Good evening. Welcome to Night Train here on 91.3 WYSL. My name's Dave Barber. I'm here every Monday for the first two of 3 hours of music every Monday night, coming up tonight beginning at 10 o'clock. It's Christian McBride, your host for Jazz Night in America from NPR Music. Opening things up tonight, the great Sonny Rollins on tenor saxophone, the ballad Stay As Sweet As You Are, recorded for Swedish radio back in 1959. Henry Grimes on the bass, Pete LaRocca on the drums. And a week ago, as many of you know by this point, one of the last great trees in jazz, Sonny Rollins, passed away at the age of 95. And we will be tipping our hat tonight with 2 hours of Sonny Rollins music from throughout his career. We'll listen to a big batch of ballads. He was known as the saxophone colossus, a huge, wide, romantic streak in his music. We'll listen to all kinds of Sonny Rollins ballads tonight. Also, his collaborations with Miles Davis, Dizzy Gillespie, Thelonious Monk, and also music that sprang from his roots in the Virgin Islands, his parents from the Virgin Islands. We'll listen to some of the Calypso-inspired music, some other music from that corner of the world that was part of the sound world of Sonny Rollins. We are live tonight, and we're not running a live playlist. We're playing a lot of vinyl, which is unusual for this program. Most of my Sonny Rollins collection is on vinyl. So if you are listening live, we will not have a playlist up. We'll put one up after the show. If you happen to be streaming this, all of our locally created music programs here at WYSO, up for 2 weeks on the Novaphonic app and the WYSO app. Thank you for taking the time out to listen, whether you're listening live or you're streaming this. Good to have you with us. We'll start with a little batch of ballads. This is from a record done in the late 50s, 1957, The Sound of Sonny. Another Sonny here on piano, Sonny Clark with the piano introduction. Sonny Rollins on tenor saxophone. This is the ballad, What Is There to Say?

0: Sunglasses? Check. Some hot music from the best jazz festivals around? Oh, we got that. It's Jazz Fest in America this week on Jazz Night, and we're getting you VIP passes to sets from Gregory Porter, Gabriel Cavassa, and Corey Wong. That's next time on Jazz Night in America. I'm Christian McBride.
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Music from tenor saxophone giant Sonny Rollins tonight. We tip our hat to the great Sonny Rollins, who passed a week ago at the age of 95. A few things, two from the record, The Sound of Sonny from 1957, I believe. Sonny Clark on piano, along with Roy Haynes on the drums. Percy Heath and Paul Chambers both play bass on the record. We heard What Is There to Say, and then a version of Dearly Beloved. And then live at the Museum of Modern Art in New York, 1965, To a Wild Rose, Sonny Rollins with the great Detroit pianist Tommy Flanagan, bassist Bob Cranshaw, his longtime bass player, Billy Higgins and Mickey Roker on the drums. This is Night Train on WISO Jazz every Monday. For 2 hours, we lead into Jazz Night in America, which comes up tonight beginning at 10 o'clock on WISO and novaphonic.fm. Hidden Brain follows at 11, and Fresh Air repeats again at midnight tonight. Thanks for taking the time out to listen. A few quick live music mentions. Central Jazz Big Band performing tomorrow night, June the 2nd, 7 p.m. at the Hidden Gem in Centerville. Also tomorrow night, first Tuesday of the month, it's Dave Greer's Classic Jazz Stompers at Jimmy's Ladder 11 on Brown Street. Music starts at 7 o'clock. Sunday, it's the monthly jazz jam session at the Holy Grounds Coffee House on Wayne Avenue. That jam session, headed up by singer Kelly Campbell, starts first Sunday of the month at 7 o'clock. Jim Leslie Trio performing with at Whisper Speakeasy in West Carrollton, coming up on Wednesday, June the 10th. You can learn more about that event, livejazzdayton.com, Live Jazz Dayton on Facebook. Also coming to Cafe Vivace, Emmett Cohn, June the 10th and 11th. That's on McMillan Avenue in Cincinnati. You can see their complete lineup. Guitarist Dan Wilson performs this weekend on June the 6th. Tickets.cafe, CAFFEVIVACE.com for more information on events taking place in Cincinnati at Cafe Vivace. 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We mentioned at the outset of the program tonight, Sonny Rollins, his parents, both born in the Virgin Islands, his father in St. Croix, his mother in St. Thomas. St. Thomas, his great Calypso, one of his more celebrated tunes. Here's a few things from that corner of the world. We'll start with the piece from the record, What's New. This is Bob Cranshaw on the bass here with the great Cuban percussion player Candido Camero. Sonny Rollins, this is called Blue Songo.

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Sonny Rollins with his Calypso, St. Thomas from the classic, saxophone colossus Tommy Flanagan on piano, bassist Doug Watkins, Max Roach on the drums. We started with something called Blue Songo from the Sonny Rollins RCA record called What's New. Candido Camaro on the congas with Bob Cranch on bass. And then a calypso tune, a traditional calypso tune that was made popular by Harry Belafonte. Sonny covered it on his record, Sonny Rollins on Impulse. Hold'em Joe. Walder Booker on the bass, Mickey Roker on the drums, Ray Bryant on piano. Sonny Rollins, born in Harlem, New York City, 1926, to parents from the Virgin Islands. We're celebrating the great tenor saxophone player tonight on Night Train Jazz every Monday from 8 to 10. On Night Train coming up at 10, it's Jazz Night in America. Christian McBride, your host, every Monday at 10 o'clock. Thank you for taking the time out to listen, and thank you for supporting WYSO. If you are interested in taking a deeper dive on the music of Sonny Rollins, a great piece up on the Substack of writer and pianist Ethan Iverson. His Substack is called Transitional Technology. Friend of the show, Mark Stryker, author of Jazz from Detroit and co-producer of the documentary film Best of the Best, a listening guide to the music and career of Sonny Rollins, up as a guest post. Again, that's Ethan Iverson's Substack, Transitional Technology, a complete listing or authoritative listing of Sonny Rollins records to go get and listen to. Another quick live music mention this Thursday, June the 4th, drummer Lee McKinney and his trio performing at Whisper's Speakeasy in West Carrollton. Music starts at 7 o'clock. It goes till 10 o'clock. Again, you can see a complete listing of local jazz happening around southwestern Ohio, livejazzdayton.com or Live Jazz Dayton on Facebook. Here's a Sonny Rollins cover and a tune that was originally done on the Saxophone Colossus record. This is the Italian trumpeter Paolo Frizzu with Blue 7.

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recorded live at the Black Hawk in San Francisco, the early 1960s, the Sonny Rollins tune, Olio. Hank Mobley on tenor saxophone, Wynton Kelly on piano, Paul Chambers on bass, Jimmy Cobb on the drums, Miles Davis on trumpet. We started with another trumpet player from Italy, Paolo Frizu, doing a cover of the Sonny Rollins piece, Blue Seven, and then the classic Miles Davis and Sonny Rollins together from 1954, Horace Silver on piano, Kenny Clark on the drums, Percy Heath on the bass, Doxy. We're celebrating Sonny Rollins tonight, the great tenor saxophonist who died a week ago today. And a week ago tonight on this program, we were marking the 100th birthday of Miles Davis, which was on the 26th, just 5 years apart. Sonny passing away at the age of 95. Thanks for taking the time out to listen, whether you are tuned in live, maybe you're streaming this program. All of our music programs created locally here at WYSO, they're on demand for 2 weeks. 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Thank you for taking the time out to listen. Jazz Night in America with Christian McBride comes up tonight, beginning at 10 o'clock on WYSO. Here's another ballad back to the 50s. Sonny Rollins recording for Riverside Records here with Abby Lincoln from her record called That's Him, along with Kenny Dorham here on the trumpet, the Billie Holiday classic Don't Explain. Abby Lincoln with Sonny Rollins.

Sonny Rollins on tenor saxophone, the music that he composed for the mid-60s movie starring Michael Caine, Alfie, from the soundtrack. Oliver Nelson, the arranger, and the solos from Kenny Burrell on guitar, Roger Kellaway on piano before Sonny Rollins came in. We started with Sonny Rollins backing Abby Lincoln, her record from the 50s called That's Him, the Billie Holiday ballad Don't Explain. Kenny Dorham featured there on trumpet with Sonny Rollins, along with bassist Paul Chambers. And then from the record from the early 60s, done after a two-year sabbatical, walking away from jazz at his peak in 1959 to play saxophone and practice and reset on the Williamsburg Bridge in New York City, the bridge that connects Manhattan to Brooklyn. A number of people are trying to get that bridge named for Sonny Rollins. The Bridge, the name of the record he made when he came back. Jim Hall featured on guitar. The Billie Holiday piece, God Bless the Child. We're celebrating Sonny Rollins tonight, the great tenor saxophonist who died on Monday a week ago, at the age of 95. Great saxophonist and composer. We're listening to Sonny's music, some of his great records, a number of covers that we've featured tonight. This is Night Train on WISO Jazz on a Monday. My name's Dave. I'm here for the first two of 3 hours coming up at 10. It's Jazz Night in America. Christian McBride, your host from NPR Music. A quick sweep up of some live music happening this week. Tomorrow night, Dave Greer's Classic Jazz Stompers, their monthly performance at 7 o'clock at Jimmy's Ladder 11 on Brown Street in downtown Dayton. Also tomorrow at the Hidden Gem in Centerville, it's the Central Jazz Big Band. Next week on June the 12th, Central Jazz Big Band performing at Riverscape Metro Park. 7 o'clock is the start time for both Dave Greer and the Central Jazz Big Band tomorrow night. Also Thursday night, 7 to 10 at Whispers Speakeasy in West Carrollton, drummer Lee McKinney, guitarist Cameron Voorhees, Tom Bresnick on bass. Music starts at 7 o'clock on Sunday night. Kelly Campbell heads up the jazz jam session, first Sunday of every month at the Holy Grounds Coffee House on Wayne Avenue. Music starts at 7 o'clock. Again, for more information, livejazzdayton.com or Live Jazz Dayton on Facebook. 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

winding up our tribute to Sonny Rollins show tonight. Here on the first day of summer, the Gershwin piece, Summertime, Sonny Rollins with his mentor, the great tenor Coleman Hawkins, the record they did together back in 1963. The band featuring Henry Grimes on the bass, Roy McCurdy on the drums, Paul Blay on piano, Coleman Hawkins and Sonny Rollins together. We started with something from a decade earlier, 1953, Thelonious Monk Quintet. Julius Watkins on the French horn, Monk on piano, Percy Heath on bass, Willie Jones on the drums. Let's call this Thelonious Monk and Sonny Rollins. And then another pianoless trio from Sonny Rollins, the center section of Sonny's Freedom Suite, recorded in 1958. Oscar Pettiford on the bass, Max Roach on the drums, Sonny Rollins on tenor saxophone, who passed a week ago at the age of 95. Great saxophonist and composer. Hope you've enjoyed the music tonight. Coming up next on Why So, it will be Jazz Night in America with Christian McBride from 10 to 11, Hidden Brain at 11. Fresh Air repeats at midnight tonight. And we will head out with a classic that was done in the late 1950s for Contemporary Records, one of the great jazz covers of all time. Sonny Rollins, Way Out West, Ray Brown on the bass, Shelly Mann on the drums. This is I'm an Old Cow Hand. Thanks for listening. See you next time.

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0: Sunglasses? 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Hat? Check. Cooler full of drinks? Make that a double check. Oh, hey, guys, this is Christian McBride, host of Jazz Night in America. You see, the summer is a busy time for a musician. Usually lots of touring, zigzagging the world. But for today's show, I'm going to be taking a break right along with you, enjoying the music at one of the best parts of summer, the festival. Sunshine, beautiful breeze, shoulder to shoulder with your fellow music lover. Can't beat it, honestly. This week on Jazz Night, we're bringing you Jazz Fest in America. Sets from some of our favorite festivals around. Don't worry, I got you a ticket, so let's go. Ah, here we are in beautiful St. Lucia. There's palm trees, sand, and warmth from that beautiful sunshine. And perhaps the warmth is going to kick up a notch with the first artist we'll hear, Gregory Porter. He brought along his incredible band, the Serenaders, as we kick off the celebration. Let's get up close to the stage. Brother Gregory is going to kick us off with one of his hits, Liquid Spirit. Speaking of that, do you need a drink refill? How about something tropical? I got you covered.
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So that's what I'm trying to do.

0: 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Thank you so much.
1: That was vocalist Gregory Porter with Free. He started off with Liquid Spirit, then No Love Dying, live from the 2019 St. Lucia Jazz Festival. Let's walk over to the next stage. I want to get a good spot. More summer festival vibes when Jazz Night returns. I'm Christian McBride.
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1: Cape May, New Jersey. This is one beautiful place right up on the ocean. And Jazz Night in America has a ticket for you to the festival that calls Cape May its home, the Exit Zero Jazz Festival. Besides the beautiful setting, festivals are a great place to check out artists you might not have heard before. We're going to check out a musician on the rise, vocalist Gabrielle Cavassa. She's hitting the stage with a band right now. Don't forget to reapply that sunscreen.
7: Hey, guys.

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That's Ryan Anson on the piano. Lex Warshawski on the bass. Kobe Watkins on the drums. My name's Gabrielle Cavassa. We're gonna do this song called The Things We Did Last Summer.

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0: Dig that. Gabrielle Cavassa with Vanity. From the 2021 Exit Zero Jazz Festival, The Things We Did Last Summer, and Do Something was before that. In her band, Ryan Hanseler, piano, Lex Warshawski, bass, and Kobe Watkins, drums. I don't know about you, but I'm ready for some more music. How about something to dance to? Before that, I'm going to need to get some grub. You want anything? I'm thinking a lobster roll? No? Maybe a kebab? I'll figure it out. Jazz Night in America will be right back. I'm Christian McBride.
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0: Ah, that beautiful sea air. Here on Jazz Night in America, we're checking out some incredible summer festivals. We're now in Newport, Rhode Island, home to one of the crown jewels on the jazz festival scene, the Newport Jazz Festival. I'm going to hook you up with some VIP passes. We're not going to want to miss this next set, and I hope you got your dancing shoes on. Let's hop in my golf cart and to the fourth stage. It's Corey Wong and the Wong Notes time.

0: Thank you so much, Newport Jazz. What a dream. Thank you, guys. We had so much fun playing.
1: That was Corey Wong and the Wong Notes from the 2021 Newport Jazz Festival. Their set was St. Paul, Clickbait, and Cosmic Sands. That was Corey Wong on guitar, the one and only Sonny Thompson on bass, Kevin Castangue on keyboards, Nika Santos percussion, Petar Janich on drums, Kenny Holman on tenor saxophone, Sam Greenfield on alto saxophone, Sly Fifth Avenue on baritone saxophone, Jay Webb and John Lampley on trumpet, and Michael Nelson on trombone. I don't know about you, but I'm worn out after a long, beautiful day of listening to music in the sun. I hope you enjoyed it. Next show, we'll go somewhere with AC. Jazz Night in America is a production of WBGO Studios and NPR Music. This week's episode was written and produced by Trevor Smith and Sarah Gilletti. Episode mix, Ron Scalzo. Executive producer, Stephen A. Williams. Soraya Muhammad is the executive producer at NPR Music. I'm Christian McBride.
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0: I'm Shankar Vedantam, and from NPR, this is Hidden Brain. 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
6: Empathy is the understanding that someone else's world is just as real as yours.
0: What made early humans survive while similar species went extinct? Turns out, we had a superpower.
7: What we're really good at is taking advantage of all the information stored in the minds around us and the minds of others. And then we can even create new things by recombining things that we acquire from different people.
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8: Live from NPR News in Washington, I'm Dan Ronan. The Justice Department says it will abide by a federal court order that temporarily pauses the administration's nearly $1.8 billion fund to people who claim they were targets of politicized prosecutions. The fund has come under sharp criticism from both parties. NPR's Ryan Lucas reports.
9: The so-called anti-weaponization fund has been on hold since a federal judge temporarily blocked it last week in response to a lawsuit challenging the fund's creation. The order barred the Justice Department from taking any action to create the fund, transfer money into it, consider claims, or make payments out of it. The pause is necessary to give the court time to hear from both sides on the legal arguments. Now, the Justice Department says in a statement that it strongly disagrees with the court order, but it says it will abide by it. The Trump administration continues to face intense and even bipartisan blowback from lawmakers over the fund, including over the possibility that Capitol rioters who attacked police could receive payments from it. Ryan Lucas, NPR News, Washington.
8: President Trump says Israel and Hezbollah plan to de-escalate their fight in southern Lebanon. Trump says he spoke with Prime Minister Benjamin Netanyahu today. NPR's Deepa Shivaram has more.
10: Netanyahu had ordered Israeli troops to target areas surrounding Beirut. But now Trump says after his call with Netanyahu, there will be no troops going to Beirut and that any Israeli troops on their way, quote, have already been turned back. Trump says he also spoke with representatives from Hezbollah. Israel's increased aggression against Lebanon, which violates the ceasefire agreed on weeks ago, has complicated ongoing talks to end the U.S. and Israel's war against Iran. Iran pulled out of negotiations after Israel's attacks on Beirut. Trump says the talks are continuing with Iran, though, and moving at what he calls a, quote, rapid pace. Deepa Shivaram, NPR News.
8: Hundreds of people took to the streets in Kenya today protesting U.S. plans to set up an Ebola quarantine facility. Michael Koloki has more.
11: Protests were witnessed in the central town of Nanyuki, with local media showing police engaging demonstrators in running battles. Many businesses remain closed. Protesters called on the Kenyan government to block the United States from setting up an Ebola quarantine center at an Air Force base located in the area. The White House had said last week that the U.S. was establishing a facility in Kenya where Americans who had been exposed to Ebola would be quarantined, adding that those exhibiting symptoms of the disease would be moved to a third country. A Kenyan court later temporarily suspended those plans. For NPR News, I'm Michael Kaluki in Nairobi.
8: Wall Street closed higher Monday. The S&P added 19 points to close at 7,599. The Dow added 46. The NASDAQ added 14 points. So far for the year, all of the indexes are in positive territory. This is NPR. NASA Administrator Jarek Isaacson said it may be until 2028 before the Cape Canaveral launch pad that was badly damaged last week in the Blue Origin rocket explosion is repaired and ready to use. In an interview on CNBC, he said the repairs will, quote, take some serious time. Blue Origin has only one launch pad at the Florida Space Facility. Researchers are beginning to understand how the brain identifies individual words in spoken sentences. NPR's John Hamilton reports.
12: When we listen to a familiar language, we hear words. But Dr. Eddie Chang of the University of California, San Francisco, says it's different when the language is unfamiliar.
13: One of the reasons why a foreign language sounds so fast is that you can't hear the pauses between words.
12: Because there aren't many. When we speak, one word just bumps into the next. So Chang's team studied brain activity as people listened to different languages. When it was the person's mother tongue, the brain produced a special signal between each word. But in an unfamiliar language, that signal disappeared. The findings suggest that the brain creates its own punctuation to help extract words from speech. John Hamilton, NPR News.
8: Basketball Hall of Fame coach Rick Adelman, who's the 10th winningest coach in NBA history, has died at the age of 79. He coached five teams in the NBA and had 1,042 wins and took the Portland Trailblazers to the NBA Finals twice. He coached Sacramento, Houston, Minnesota, and the Golden State Warriors. He also played in the NBA for 6 years. This is NPR.
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0: From NPR, this is Hidden Brain. I'm Shankar Vedantam. Think about a time you flipped through an old family album. Maybe you paused on a photo of your grandparents as young adults. Their clothes look outdated. Their expressions too formal. Perhaps you imagined what it was like to live in that time and found it impossible. Or think of a film set in medieval times. You may have thought, wow, these people lived in a completely different universe. I have so little in common with them. It's easy to believe the past is sealed off from us, that those lives, those cultures, those ways of thinking have vanished from the world. But is that true? In ways we don't even notice, the choices, beliefs, and habits of people who lived long before us continue to shape how we see the world today. They influence what we value, the kinds of societies we live in, even how we relate to one another. This week on Hidden Brain, how culture and history shape the way we think. When you woke up this morning, you turned off your alarm and brushed your teeth. You had a bite to eat, said goodbye to your spouse, and commuted to work. You clocked in for the day. All of this seems so routine, so commonplace, that we don't stop to think about it. We don't realize how the patterns of our lives are shaped by the long ago and the far away. As the novelist William Faulkner once said, "The past is never dead. It's not even past." At Harvard University, Joseph Hendrick has studied how people who lived in previous centuries continue to shape our lives today. Joe Hendrick, welcome to Hidden Brain.
7: That's great to be with you.
0: Joe, I find myself checking the time constantly. I'm always running from one thing to the other. I sometimes feel like I live my life according to the dictates of my calendar. You've studied what life was like for people before mechanical clocks were invented. Paint me a picture of that world.
7: Yeah, that was a world governed by sunrise and sunset, where there were still 12 hours in a day, but the length of those hours varied. There were seasonal rhythms that helped people organize farming, and it was just a very different world than the constant interest in time and how much, and saving time and getting more time and, you know, thinking of time as money.
0: I'm imagining that given that people lived in different time zones and in different latitudes, people really, you know, started and ended their days at different times in different places of the world.
7: Yeah, I mean, everything was organized around sunrise. So, and of course, that varies. If you're not along the equator, that changes throughout the year. There were no electric lights. Candles were expensive. So people had to adapt to the availability of light. And of course, everybody was farmers, or almost everyone. So that meant that the seasons really mattered a lot. The weather mattered a lot. And you had to organize your work around those cycles.
0: I understand the first mechanical clocks appeared around the 13th century.
7: That's right. They began spreading in northern Italy, so places like Milan and Parma. But then they were very popular, so they rapidly began spreading amongst the urbanizing parts of Europe, so getting to Paris and London. And initially, there wasn't a clock per se. It was just tied to bells. So the cities and towns, everybody was within earshot of the ringing bells, and so it would ring the beginning of the day and breakfast and lunch and whatnot. So the entire city would move in clockwork with the ringing bells, and then eventually you get a clock face and things go from there.
0: I understand that various towns began to compete with one another to install beautiful and magnificent clocks.
7: That's right. So clocks were a sign of town wealth and prestige. Famous artisans would construct the clocks, and clockmakers became an important occupation. And they wanted clocks that were as good as the clock in Vienna or the clock in Paris, you know, competing.
0: I'm wondering how this invention changed the way people lived. So now all of a sudden, you know, you're not just going according to the rhythms and cycles of the sun. You actually have something that tells you it's 11 o'clock in the morning or 10 o'clock in the morning or 2 o'clock in the afternoon. How did that change day-to-day life?
7: Yeah, it really changed the economic and political system. So legislatures would begin meeting at certain times of the day, and there were fines if you were late. Contracts began to have exact dates when you had to have things due. Witnesses were told to report at court at a certain hour. So it really just reorganized the society. And not only that, it was seen as a good and orderly life to live by the clock and have regular prayers and regular religious services and show up to work on time. So punctuality began to be tied to probity, and all this was woven in with religion. So, of course, monks had long been timing their prayers using candles and hourglasses, and then they began to incorporate the clocks and the bells.
0: I understand that there's fascinating research looking at towns and cities that install clocks before other towns and cities, and that this had a profound effect on productivity and wealth.
7: Yeah, so this is a fascinating research coming out of economics. And if you look at the few centuries after these towns throughout Europe adopt a clock, you actually see an uptick in economic growth in the centuries after the clock arrives. So it's not an instantaneous effect, because people actually have to adapt their thinking. And it takes a long time to get used to thinking in this time thrift way in which we all, you know, we're all very tied to the clock and we've internalized it. But that's not something that automatically happens.
0: And do you think this increase in productivity, this increase in wealth, was really a result of people harmonizing their schedules? In other words, I can show up somewhere and I know that someone's going to meet me at a certain time and place. I don't have to wait 2 hours for them to show up, because in fact they're following some different cycle.
7: Yeah, so it increased people's ability to coordinate, but it also began to affect other things like payment schedules. So once you have clocks, you can pay people by the hour, and then at the same time, you get the spreading of piece rates. So people begin manufacturing, markets are spreading across these towns, and then if you pay a piece rate, so per horseshoe that you're making, then people begin to think about, and if they have a clock, they can figure out, well, how many horseshoes can I make in an hour? Maybe I can make five. Well, what if I could make six? You know, then you begin to think about the world like that.
0: So you're an anthropologist, Joe. I understand that you were once working in Fiji, and you noticed that the way that you think of time was very different from your collaborators in Fiji.
7: Yeah, so I was starting a project, and I was hiring some students from the University of the South Pacific, excellent research assistants, were assisting me in this village, and we were doing interviews and observations on daily life. We were doing some behavioral experiments, all kinds of different things. So I was kind of running the project in the style I was accustomed to, which meant we had morning meetings and certain appointments, and I would give people a certain amount of time to finish things. And initially, I wasn't having much luck, although the research assistants Russians were excellent in many ways, they didn't seem to be very tied into the clock the way I was. And so I bought everyone watches. So I figured, you know, maybe I can solve this with technology. And of course, I was paying everyone. This still didn't seem to change anything at all. Everybody was wearing the watches. and then on one funny occasion, I was working closely. We were looking at this laptop with a research assistant. And I happened to look down at his watch and it said something like 11:20. And it turned out his watch was about 25 minutes off. And so I think it had been that way for weeks or possibly longer.
0: So what's striking, of course, is that people like me certainly sort of, you know, bemoan the fact that other people are not punctual or they don't show up. But in some ways, you know, not paying attention to the clock is actually a more natural state of things, if you will.
7: Yeah, that's right. In lots of places, it's considered bad to be paying too much attention to the time. When you meet with somebody, you shouldn't be rushing off to your next thing. Mm. You should be taking time to connect with them, see how their family is, swap stories, you know, sort of reconnect, focusing on the social. Mm. I mean, you know, in some societies, the clock is seen as the kind of the devil, right? Because it's what drives people away from really forming these tight social bonds and nurturing the social bonds through time. Psychologists R. Noren Zion and colleagues have actually gone around the world and tried to measure this in different cities, and they found that things like how long it takes to get to a stamp, the rate at which the guy behind the counter is moving actually varies from city to city, and they actually correlated with the measures of individualism for those cities.
0: Meaning that places with higher individualism are more punctual and vice versa?
7: That's right. And the person behind the counter is actually moving faster, and the clocks in public places are more accurate so that you can measure the accuracy of the clocks in public places.
0: What's fascinating here is that these conceptions of time have seeped into our lives to the point that we're not thinking about them anymore. It's hard to imagine a time when people didn't keep track of time.
7: Yeah, and it restructures our life. One of the amazing things, and you can find this in the work of Ben Franklin, is that he emphasizes the equation between time and money, which is not something you find elsewhere. And of course, this metaphor has now spread globally. And this is one of the things that dominates our life. You know, we're always wasting time, saving time, losing time. You know, there's time is this currency that we're trying to get more of.
0: We like to think our choices, our thoughts, and our habits are entirely our own. But in reality, our individual choices are often echoes of centuries of cultural evolution. When we come back, the role of history in shaping our behavior, thoughts, and feelings. 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I'm Shankar Vedantam. 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
0: This is Hidden Brain. I'm Shankar Vedantam. We think that the lives we lead are shaped by the choices we make. But many of the routines we follow were shaped by centuries of history and cultural evolution. Anthropologist Joseph Hendrick looks at the way history and cultural evolution shape what we think, how we see the world, and the decisions we make. He's found that even things we see today as moral and right were often inventions by ancient actors who had specific goals and political aims in mind. I want to talk about the relationships that undergird most of our lives today, Joe. Marriage, the nuclear family, rules of inheritance. Transport me back to pre-Christian Europe. What were familial relationships like for most people back then?
7: Well, at that point in European history, the kinship systems, the families, the clans look like large extended families. In Europe, it's patrilineal. In lots of other places in the world, it's matrilineal. People inherit through the family by custom. Their societies are organized by clans. The economic system, the political system is all very tied into these kin relationships. So, for example, many kin groups have corporate responsibility, which means if someone else in your clan, or including especially your brother, commits a crime, then you can be held responsible. Mm. So you're considered synonymous with your close kin. Mm. If someone within your kin group does something shameful, then it actually brings shame on you. Mm. So shame is contagious through these kin networks. Marriages are often arranged. People pay bride price or dowry. This forms a bond between groups. And people are also tending to marry endogamously. So with close kin, some like cousins, things like that, or other relatives.
0: And kin also provided a kind of social security. They provided a kind of protection, insurance. I mean, so you had these large groups in some ways, and they were all responsible for each other, looking out for each other.
7: That's right. So they're not only the core of the economic system, but they provided a social safety net. So if your husband dies, a typical thing would be you would marry his brother. Mm. And then you would maintain the bond. And as a woman, you would be taken care of and your children would still be part of that kin group. So there was all these social norms to kind of take care of things. If both parents were killed, then the children would automatically go to other members of the family where they'd be raised and taken care of and whatnot.
0: So at one point, the Roman Catholic Church begins to spread across Europe. Pope Gregory dispatches a mission with specific instructions regarding marriage in particular.
7: Yeah, this is happening all throughout Europe as missionaries are moving from the Roman Empire and from Rome out to the Celtic tribes and other Anglo-Saxon tribes, other Germanic tribes, to try to spread Christianity to these places. And when this monk named Augustine arrives in Kent, he begins to convert the king and his wife, who was already Christian. She married in. She was a Frankish princess. So Augustine queried the Pope to find out what kinds of things he should be conveying as he faces these challenges from the local people in Kent. And so one question he asked the Pope is, how distant must a relative be for a Christian marriage to be permissible? So can I marry second cousins? Can I marry third cousins? Mm. Another question was, can a man marry his stepmother or his brother's wife? And then can two brothers marry two sisters? And can a man receive communion after a sex dream?
0: How did the Pope respond to these questions?
7: Yeah, so the Pope, to the first question, he said, definitely can't marry first cousins. During this period in history, the church was definitely banning first cousins. They would go on to ban all the way out to six cousins. But at this point, you could marry your second cousins. And you cannot marry your stepmother. So it's not about genetic relatedness. It's about these family relationships that are created. And certainly not your brother's wife. So that would be a kind of levirate marriage. And the church banned that pretty early on in the history of the Catholic Church. Two brothers can marry two sisters, so that was okay.
0: So another papal commission arrives in England a couple of centuries later. They're checking in on the progress of Christianizing the Anglo-Saxons. What does it find?
7: Yes, and in general, there's a lot of progress on people officially accepting Christianity. Lots of people have been baptized, but there's still problems around what they describe as incest, by which they mean cousin marriage of various kinds, and also polygyny. So elite men are taking one primary wife, but they're also marrying other women as secondary wives and concubines.
0: And so I'm imagining the church might not look kindly on these developments.
7: Yeah. So the question was, is how do we put an end to this? You know, we like the idea that the church is spreading and these people are becoming Christians, but these forms of family weren't acceptable. So one of the things that the Christians really pushed, the church leadership really pushed, was the notion of illegitimate children. Mm. So the lever they used was that unless you were married in an official Christian church, then you're an illegitimate child, which meant secondary wives in this system, like in many places around the world, their children still had some inheritance rights. They were still recognized by the community. But the church tries to put an end to that to prevent not only inheritance of wealth, but succession. And this is going to affect the royalty a lot because it means the church controls who gets to be the next leader when you have descent of power down the bloodline.
0: One of the other things that the church required was to ask newly married couples to set up independent households. Talk about this idea, Joe.
7: Yeah, that's right. So that's called neolocal residence, and it's very rare in a global and historical perspective. So when young couples will marry, typically they would live either with the groom's family or the bride's family, depending on whether they're patrilocal or matrilocal. So that's the anthropological terminology. But what we find in Europe during this period is the church are encouraging them to marry later and set up an independent residence so that they're independent from either side of the family. And so you have a new couple making their own decisions independent of the family.
0: Now, I imagine that there must have been some people who looked at these new rules and said, you know, the hell with these rules, I'm just going to go my own way and do my own thing. Were there punishments for people who violated these rules?
7: Yeah, there could be quite severe punishments. So the church can always excommunicate you. And then there's something even more severe called an anathema. And excommunication might, in the modern context, not sound very severe, but it meant you couldn't enter into contracts with other Christians. You were ostracized. Those who might associate with an excommunicated individual got some of this spiritual taint on them, and it could affect their relationships. And in some cases, the church's protection of you was withdrawn. So if someone killed you or injured you, it wasn't considered a crime. So being excommunicated had real heft.
0: Did all this change the way people behaved, Joe?
7: It took a long time, but it eventually breaks European families in different parts of Europe to differing degrees down into monogamous nuclear families. So you went from large clans and kindreds down to, you know, the husband, wife, and the children, and that was the basic family unit.
0: One of the things that happened as a byproduct of this is that people started to think in terms of individual rights and personal responsibility rather than always prioritizing family loyalty and kin. Talk about this. I find this fascinating, Joe.
7: Yeah, because what the church did by having these prohibitions and prescriptions about marriage in the family is you no longer had a big clan or this large extended family that you could rely on. You couldn't build alliances by marriage very easily. So people began to set up voluntary associations where people would join. These were often Christian-based. You'd have to take an oath. And in order to get those organizations interested in you, you'd have to have certain attributes and accomplishments and things you brought to the table. So rather than having a large number of relationships that you inherited by birth and had via all these various kin ties, you had more of these optional relationships where you it was kind of a more of a marketplace for relationships. So this affected finding mates. So rather than arranged marriages, you had to find your own mates, friends, business partners, all these sorts of things. And it led to the proliferation of these voluntary associations.
0: You talked earlier about how kin groups would look after one another. So if someone was in trouble or if someone lost a spouse or if children lost their parents, the kin, the larger kin would look after the person who needed help. What happened to those systems as things became more individualized?
7: Yeah, a few different things. So the one thing the church did, it had to step forward almost immediately on this, is to take care of orphans and widows. Because normally they were sort of just slotted right into the kinship system and there were norms that took care of them. What the church did meant that there was really no one to care for orphans and widows. So the church began to take them in and they became core members of the church in that sense. Mm. These voluntary associations that people would join were also mutual self-help groups. So you would all mutually agree to help each other out if you were injured or had a period of unemployment or, you know, in your old age and whatnot. And then eventually, after the beginning of Protestantism, when the church is not doing this in places like England, after Henry VIII gets rid of all the Catholic institutions, Queen Elizabeth initiates the Poor Laws of 1600. And this is the beginning to lay an official secular social safety net under people who might, need it.
19: So in some ways, the picture that you're painting, of course, shows us how many of the institutions that we're familiar with today actually had a point of origin, that in fact they arose as a result of choices made by specific actors in specific circumstances, and many of them had specific political and social goals.
7: That's right. But a lot of it is also unintended consequences. So the church, of course, was doing this because they believe that this is how God wanted it. And so when plagues would hit, the church would explain the plague as a consequence of there being too much incest, by which they meant too much cousin marriage. Mm. And the breakdown of these families into monogamous nuclear families inadvertently led to the rise of these voluntary associations, which gave us the many charter towns of Europe, universities, new kinds of monasteries, and these mutual self-help associations, which eventually become occupational guilds. So many of those things become some of the core institutions of Western society.
19: About the family, the kind of family that we are used to seeing around these days, the nuclear family, husband, wife, kids living by themselves. Talk about how that's actually quite unusual in the history of the species on the planet.
7: Yeah, so when you look at the anthropological data on this, so anthropologists have put together something called the Ethnographic Atlas, which is over 1,200 diverse societies that have been studied in ethnographic detail. You find that most, 85% of societies, allow elite and high-status men to marry additional wives. You find cousin marriage in most societies is permitted. Neo-local residence is very rare, although common in the West, as we discussed. And just many other kinship practices like levirate marriage, which you don't find in the West, are common around the world. So it's as if these norms evolved to build these dense networks of kin to organize production and consumption and distribution. And by preventing this from happening in parts of Western Europe, the church actually opened the door to new kinds of institutions and new ways of thinking about the world.
19: You coined a term for the kind of modern psychology that animates Western educated, industrialized, rich, and democratic societies. Tell me about this term, Joe.
7: Yeah, so this began in about 2005 when I arrived at the University of British Columbia. And there I was moving out of anthropology into psychology, and I encountered two colleagues, Steve Heine and Aaron Noren Zion. And we would go to lunch together, and we were each talking about our research, and we were studying cultural differences. And what we had each independently found is that not only was there interesting cultural variation around the world, but that the populations most studied by psychologists and economists were psychologically peculiar when placed in a global and historical perspective. So we began to think about and try to put together a case trying to convince psychologists and economists that they needed to think more broadly about psychological variation and just not generalize to all of humans based on one common culture that they most commonly studied. Hmm. So we coined this acronym, or I guess it's a backronym, WEIRD. It stands for Western Educated, Industrialized, Rich, and Democratic.
19: You noticed differences between these so-called weird societies and other types of cultures while you were working with a tribe in the Peruvian Amazon. Tell me about this work and what you found.
7: Yeah, so this was my very first anthropological field work, and I went to the Peruvian Amazon. I flew in on missionary planes and landed on the river and went into the village, and then I traveled around in a dugout canoe around to the different villages. And at this point in my career, this is kind of the mid-1990s now, I'm studying cooperation, and one of the ideas that we were thinking about was the possibility that the willingness of other people to punish poor behavior, non-cooperative behavior, unfair behavior might be part of the reason why humans are able to cooperate so much compared to other species. And so we were thinking about that. And then I heard about this experiment called the ultimatum game. And the ultimatum game is a simple bargaining game from economics in which two players are allotted a sum of money. And the first player can offer a portion of this money to the second player. The second player can either accept or reject. If they accept, both players get the amounts that were allocated, or if they reject, then both players get zero. So for example, if the first player offers $10 out of the 100 to the second player and the second player accepts, they get 10 and the first player gets 90.

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1: Benga, and they would show similar results. It seemed intuitive, and that then this would be an interesting piece of the puzzle in trying to explain human cooperation. But what I found was that they didn't feel inclined to reject at all, and people gave pretty low offers. So on average, people gave only 25% of the stake instead of 50%, and lots of people gave 15%. So this led to a big project, and we did this experiment in many different places, and we found a great deal of global variation.
2: What do you think explains this? What's happening in the minds of people in Peru that is different from Los Angeles?
1: Well, I think it relates to a larger story that you and I discussed with the spread of the clocks. It has to do with market integration. And so what we found across these communities is that the more market integrated communities seem to have norms about fair dealing with anonymous others, with impersonal people you would just meet and not know their name or not know anything about their families. So more market-integrated societies have norms that say you should just generally be fair-minded with people who you don't know and won't see again. Whereas the Machiganga lifestyle is small-scale farming. They live scattered throughout the tropical forests of Peru, north of Cusco, where Machu Picchu is. And, you know, they just not a lot of trade and exchange, so they don't have these market norms. And so to them, when I would interview them after, they would be like, yeah, well, why would anyone reject free money in this case? Which is pretty close to the rational thing one might expect based on game theory. Yeah.
2: Right. The differences between these so-called weird cultures and other cultures also show up in different psychological tests. Some research has been conducted looking at eye-tracking movements between Americans and East Asians. Tell me about this work.
1: Yeah, so this is very interesting because it's perceptual. So psychologists have shown there's this tremendous variation in analytic versus holistic thinking. And one of the hallmarks that they found in terms of attention is what people pay attention to when they look at a scene or a picture or a video. And Americans, more analytically oriented societies, will tend to focus on the central object. So in this case, imagine it's a scene, an underwater scene with fish swimming around. The Americans tend to focus on the central fish and they watch what the central fish does. They don't tend to notice very much stuff in the background. The folks from East Asia would remember a lot more about what was going in the background, and their eyes would cover more of the scene and just not kind of glue to the central actor.
2: Do you think this is, again, evidence of the propensity of weird societies to focus on individualism and individual objects?
1: Yeah, so this seems to be part of a larger package. You know, in an individualistic society, people tend to focus on themselves and their own attributes, and they think about others dispositionally. So what are the attributes of another person, honest or dishonest, without thinking of all the contextual variation. Whereas if you're from a more holistic society, a more collectivistic society, you're thinking about the relationships between individuals. People aren't either honest or dishonest. They're honest in some circumstances with some kinds of people, and not so honest in other kinds of circumstances. So there's this interesting different ways of thinking about the world.
2: One of the things that I find fascinating about all of this is that it highlights just how much we can take culture for granted. So, for example, we might live in mostly monogamous societies, and so we assume that humans must be wired for monogamy. That, in fact, might not be the case.
1: Yeah, it's amazing how strong the intuition is that however it is where I live is how it is to be human. One of the things I've been most interested over my career is trying to figure out what is actually pan-human and what is just the particular societies that we grow up in.
2: The invention of clocks and religious rules for marriage all profoundly influence the way modern people think and behave. More about how culture shapes our minds when we come back. 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I'm Shankar Vedanta. 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
4: 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I'm Shankar Vedantam. 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Anthropologist Joseph Hendrick is the author of the books The Secret of Our Success, How Culture is Driving Human Evolution, Domesticating Our Species, and Making Us Smarter, and The Weirdest People in the World, How the West Became Psychologically Peculiar and Particularly Prosperous. Joe, in June 1845, two ships set sail from Britain in search of the fabled Northwest Passage. Tell me about this mission and the man who was leading it.
5: Yeah, so this mission was led by Sir John Franklin, and it was an effort to find the fabled Northwest Passage with economic goals of energizing trade and connecting Europe and East Asia, and also doing some mapping of that area, understanding the magnetic field. And it was a fascinating expedition because it was kind of the Apollo mission of the 19th century. This was a super well-outfitted ship. It had icebreaker technology. It had retractable screw propellers. It was insulated with cork. There were desalinators on board, and it had a new technology, canned food, which was meant to allow the crews to live for over a year trapped in the ice in the north. Hmm. So they were ready to engage in this exploration, and they were led by this experienced guy, John Franklin. And so they headed out, and the very beginning of the trip went fine. They were exploring the islands north of Canada. They wintered near an island called Devon Island. The ice came in around the ship as expected. You know, I guess they cracked open the canned food and waited the winter out until the ice retracted, and then they kept exploring. But the next year, they were near King William Island, and they were exploring around there, and the ice came in again and froze them in. That was all expected. But the next summer, the ice didn't seem to retract. Mm. And so they were going to have to winter again, and that seemed like that was going to be a problem. Their leader, Franklin, promptly died. So the men were trapped in the ice, and they were faced with a challenge of living off the land because they have to see if they can use their big brains and great intelligence to figure out how to do something very basic, which is surviving in the Arctic.
4: Hmm. What happened?
5: Well, things did not go well. So the men eventually left the ship, and they began trying to survive on King William's Island. They left some notes along the way, which were later found, and the ships have soon been found. So we're not exactly sure what happened, although we know from tales from the Inuit bands that they encountered that there was probably some cannibalism going on. Hmm. One Inuit story has them first encountering them and beginning to exchange some meat, but then they realize the men are carrying frozen limbs, and it turned out frozen limbs of their comrades probably, and then the men all just disappear and leave no trace of them other than the stories in the minds of the Inuit. It led to a big rescue expedition. So explorers from all around the world converged on the Canadian Arctic to try to find these guys.
4: Now, you pointed out something really interesting in passing here, which is that there were people who were living in this area, presumably successfully for a long period of time. Why couldn't these men survive?
5: Yeah, it's amazing. The group, the Nesqalit, that was living there, Inuit, their word for the island that Franklin was trapped on is land of fat. Because for them, it was a rich environment that they could live on and winter on the ice and hunt seals and in other seasons shoot caribou with their bows. They could render seal blubber or seal fat into oil that they could use for lights, illumination and heating. They could spear salmon during certain seasons. They made kayaks there. To them, there was just a lot of resources there. But to Franklin's men, you know, it was this barren expanse, and you know, it seemed impossible to survive there.
4: I understand that some years before this expedition, another crew had found themselves stranded in the same area. Tell me about this group and what happened to them.
5: Yeah, that was led by an explorer named Ross. And I think it's a great example because we can compare the explorers that did well on King William's Island with what happened to the Franklin expedition. And the main difference is in how they interacted with the Inuit. So the Ross expedition begins to open up trade relationships with the Inuit. They're able to get all kinds of clothing and food. And so they're just able to survive much more easily by taking advantage of the vast knowledge of the Inuit. They travel and explore through their new allies and new friends with the Inuit. The amount of insight and knowledge and skill that the Inuit have to survive in this environment is really incredible. So one thing that is the Inuit routinely did during this period was they would be able to hunt seals. And so you had to figure out where the seals are going to be, and it had to be an area that was covered with snow so you couldn't hear your feet. You had to create the hole in the ice. You had to know, or you would find the holes and you would see if they were actively used by seals. So just an immense range of cumulative knowledge, which Franklin's men did not have.
4: So this gets at something that researchers call the cultural intelligence hypothesis. What is this hypothesis, Joe?
5: Well, this is the idea that really what our brains have evolved and why they've gotten so much bigger than our primate relatives or than our ancestors 2 million years ago is that our brains evolved to acquire, store, and organize cultural information. So it's not that our brains have evolved to individually solve problems. What we're really good at is taking advantage of all the information stored in the minds around us and the minds of others. And then we acquire that, and we can even create new things by recombining things that we acquire from different people.
4: So this kind of cultural transmission of knowledge and ideas leads to an idea that you call the collective brain. What do you mean by this, Joe?
5: Well, the collective brain emerges when people are learning from each other because information is flowing around from different minds. And once you have this view, the ability of a society to generate innovation or creative ideas, this process of cumulative cultural evolution that we referred to before, is going to depend on the size of the population, the social interconnectedness among individuals, because that allows the information to flow, and the cognitive diversity in those minds. Mm. So you're actually going to get more creativity and more innovation out of a population when you have a larger population that's more interconnected and more cognitively diverse. And that's the collective brain.
4: And And you can see this in places like Silicon Valley, for example, where lots of people are interacting with each other, lots of people are learning from each other, and things are able to progress relatively quickly because people are building very rapidly on top of what other people have built.
5: That's right. And you see this all over the place. So, for example, when railroads were spreading across the U.S. or in Sweden or in Germany, when a town got hooked into the larger collective brain, you begin to get more creative products coming from that town. Hmm. Just the simple physical link.
4: This touches on something that you call gene culture coevolution. What does this mean?
5: Well, one of the key elements of human history that is really emerging now is that a lot of the interesting aspects of our physiology, anatomy, and biology were actually driven by selection pressures created by cultural evolution. Mm. And so one of the best studied cases of gene culture coevolution is the spread of fire, making a fire and cooking. And so if you look at our anatomy and physiology, our digestive tract, and you compare it to other species, our fellow apes and stuff, we seem to have stomachs that are too small, colons that are too small. We have these tiny teeth. But these actually make sense once you realize that we've long been a primate that cooks its food, because cooking acts as a kind of pre-digestion, food processing more generally. And then this allowed natural selection to reduce the size of our stomachs, shrink our colons, give us these small teeth, because we do the digestion in this cultural way by taking advantage of fire and cooking. But of course, we don't innately know how to make fire or cook. So this is something that is completely culturally transmitted, but then has dramatically shaped our physiology and anatomy.
4: Another example of how our genetic inheritance and cultural practices are intertwined has to do with the practice of monogamy and testosterone levels in men. Tell me about this research, Joe.
5: Yeah, so this is one of these things where the assumption that everybody was monogamous, people began to make generalizations. And one of the things that they generalized is that testosterone declines over men's lives. But then anthropologists began to study other societies and looking and comparing what happens to men's testosterone in polygynous versus monogamous societies. So the standard result from monogamous societies is that men's testosterone declines after they marry, and then it declines again after they have their first child. And this makes good sense in comparisons with other species, because declines in testosterone are associated with fatherhood in other species. You're beginning to engage in the nest, you've stopped your pursuit of mates, and you're not engaging in much competition with other males at this point because you're moving into a fatherhood phase. But in polygynous societies, we don't see the decline, which fits the theory really well, but it just shows how institutions, whether you're going to have polygamy or monogamy, affects the endocrinology of human bodies. And so you need to think of cultural endocrinology. So the institutions affect the hormonal life cycle patterns.
4: So we've talked about all the ways in which history influences our culture, culture that influences not just our psychology, but also our biology. That feeds back into the whole cycle and can influence history again. Talk about sort of the role that this is playing in transforming our understanding of our minds and our societies. Because I think when most of us think about human psychology, you know, we tend to think of it in terms of what's happening inside the individual brain, what's happening inside this one person's head. And really what you're painting is a picture that is far, far larger.
5: Yes, that's right. So in the picture that I'm painting, our institutions, our languages, and our technologies feed back and they shape our psychology. Now, of course, what we just talked about was gene culture coevolution. So in the long run, they might affect our genetic evolution. But what's underappreciated is how much these things shape our psychology in the short term, because our minds have evolved through this gene culture coevolutionary process to adapt developmentally as we're growing up in these different environments. So something like our cell phones, you know, are going to affect things like our memory and our attention. So they're actually changing how things are processed in our minds. One of my favorite examples of this is, you know, for most of human history, people didn't read. It was really not until the 16th century that large segments of the population began to read. But when you learn to read as a child, it actually reshapes the wiring in your brain so that you get a thicker corpus callosum. That's the information highway that connects the right and left hemispheres. You get specialized circuitry in your left ventral hemisphere, and you get more whole brain activation even when you hear spoken language. So it doesn't just affect the reading, it actually affects how we process spoken language. So it's just a case where a cultural practice, learning to read, actually changes a bunch of things about our brains and about how we take in information.
4: I'm wondering if this can also explain things like the Industrial Revolution, Joe, when you think about a sudden explosion of technological innovation, creativity, etc. Do you think that's driven in part by this kind of cultural learning?
5: Yeah, I really think that that is a core idea, and I bring that out in The Weirdest People in the World in my book. So when these monogamous nuclear families formed and these impersonal institutions became created, people were released from the bonds of their kinship. And we know from historical data that they began moving around Europe. And the nature of the institutions also changed. So monasteries became these transnational franchises, and artisans would have a journeyman phase in which they would go out to work with other masters after they finished training with this. All this led to greater movement of ideas around Europe, which led to more rapid innovation. Urbanization, of course, you know, was rising during this whole period for the same reason. Universities were one of the institutions, the voluntary associations that spread, and eventually Protestant gives rise to literacy. All of these things come together to just create a much larger collective brain in Europe that eventually results in the Industrial Revolution and really gives birth to the modern world.
4: Joseph Hendrick is an anthropologist at Harvard University. He is the author of The Weirdest People in the World, How the West Became Psychologically Peculiar and Particularly Prosperous, and The Secret of Our Success, How Culture is Driving Human Evolution, Domesticating Our Species, and Making Us Smarter. Joseph Hendrick, thank you so much for joining me today on Hidden Brain.
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4: 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Tara Boyle is our executive producer. I'm Hidden Brain's executive editor. I'm Shankar Vedantam. 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

0: from WHYY in Philadelphia. This is Fresh Air. I'm Tanya Mosley. Today, historian Elizabeth Storter Pryor. She spent her career tracing the racial slur, the N-word, through slavery, Jim Crow, the civil rights movement, and hip-hop. But what she didn't tell her audiences, and what she didn't tell most of her students, even some of her colleagues, was that her father was the comedian who put that word at the center of American comedy, Richard Pryor.
1: I mean, I was a scholar of the N-word, and so obviously is he.
0: Her new book is Something We Said, Richard Pryor, A Notorious Word and Me. It's part memoir and part history of a word her father, late in his career, decided to never use again.
2: Live from NPR News in Washington, I'm Dan Ronan. Shipping analysts say the U.S. military has helped dozens of commercial vessels through the Strait of Hormuz in recent weeks. NPR's Kat Lonsdorf reports.
3: In the past 3 weeks, around 70 commercial ships have transited a kind of pathway through the strait that the U.S. Navy created off the coast of Oman, away from the Iranian coastline. It's dangerous for ships to pass near Iran without obtaining Iranian approval right now, as negotiations have stalled to reopen the strait and end the war. But this alternative and still risky route doesn't mean that shipping through the strait is resuming. The number of ships that have managed to pass through with U.S. coordination in recent weeks is still very low compared to early February, before the U.S.-Israeli attacks on Iran. The conflict with Iran and the closing of the strait has significantly disrupted global energy supplies. Kat Lonsdorf, NPR News, Washington.
2: The federal housing agency HUD is moving again to overhaul funding for homelessness people. NPR's Jennifer Ludden reports the change comes despite an ongoing lawsuit over the agency's push to shift money away from long-term housing.
4: In a new notice, the agency says it will prioritize transitional programs that require sobriety or mental health treatment. HUD Secretary Scott Turner says this will get at the root causes of homelessness.
5: We will fund projects based on merit and outcomes, not warehousing the homeless and government dependent.
4: Federal policy has long focused on getting people into permanent housing with voluntary treatment. The Trump administration blames that approach for skyrocketing rates of homelessness. Local providers say high rents are the bigger problem. HUD first announced this major funding shift late last year, but a federal judge blocked it, saying a sudden change could cause chaos and push many back onto the streets. Jennifer Ludden, NPR News, Washington.
2: As tensions remain high at the Newark, New Jersey Delaney Hall ICE detention facility, New Jersey Senator and former Newark Mayor Cory Booker is adding to the ongoing concerns about conditions inside. He says many of those being held there are being treated inhumanely. Meanwhile, demonstrators have periodically clashed with police outside the facility. Booker told NPR a former Trump administration Border Patrol official is among those, he says, trying to stir up trouble with the protesters.
6: We have a lot of people from the Proud Boys to Greg Bovino coming from outside of our state to try to escalate violence and conflict in front of the facility and distract from the moral urgency of this facility that should be closed.
2: Over the weekend, New Jersey Governor Mikey Sherrill established a protected protest zone after officers fired tear gas into a crowd of protesters. The NBA and NHL finals begin this week. This is NPR News. Michigan Governor Gretchen Whitmer and other local officials attended a ceremonial groundbreaking for a massive new data center Monday. As Colin Jackson of Michigan Public Radio Network reports, the $16 billion campus near Ann Arbor is part of a larger nationwide AI infrastructure project.
7: Data centers have gotten a bad reputation for their environmental impacts and energy usage. Places that once welcomed them are now pushing back. The Saline Township project, led by OpenAI and Oracle, is being pitched as a responsible approach, where tech companies pay for power grid upgrades and state laws protect residents from covering energy costs. OpenAI CEO Sam Altman.
8: My hope is this can be a example for the world, where the world can benefit incredibly from AI out of a data center like this, and the local community can be thrilled with the decision.
7: Despite the assurances, many members of the small rural community continue to fight the project. Its first phase is slated to open next year. For NPR News, I'm Colin Jackson in Saline Township, Michigan.
2: Tuesday is a primary election day in several states, including California, where voters there will decide the two finalists to seek the governor's office in November. In all, 61 candidates are on the so-called nonpartisan jungle ballot. The current governor, Gavin Newsom, is term limited. There is also an election for the mayor of Los Angeles. Voters will also cast ballots in Iowa for the U.S. Senate and a governor's race. New Jersey has a U.S. Senate primary, House races. South Dakota has primaries for the Senate, governor, and House of Representatives. From Washington, this is NPR News.
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12: This is Fresh Air. I'm Tanya Mosley. About a decade ago, my guest, Elizabeth Storter Pryor, was on the road as one of the country's leading scholars of the most charged racial slur in American English, the N-word. A history professor at Smith College, Pryor was giving lectures on the N-word and the use of it during slavery, Jim Crow, the civil rights movement, and the hip-hop generation. But every night, after the lectures ended, she'd have this weird reoccurring dream about her father saying something to her that she couldn't quite understand. Her father is the late Richard Pryor, the legendary comedian who in the 70s took this divisive word and made it the engine of his stand-up. Here he is in 1968 and his first comedy album with a bit about a black superhero.
13: I always thought, why didn't I ever have a hero, a black hero? And I always wanted to go to movies and see a black hero. I figured out maybe someday on television they'll have it, man. Like you see on television, they come out.
14: Look up in the sky. It's a crow. It's a bat.
12: And yet, for all of Richard Pryor's influence on American comedy and music and culture, his daughter Elizabeth never told a single audience in her academic circles that Pryor was her father. Her new book, Something We Said, Richard Pryor, A Notorious Word and Me, is part memoir, part history of a word that her father, late in his career, swore he'd never say again, and that his daughter has been trying to understand ever since. Elizabeth, welcome to Fresh Air.
15: Hi, thank you so much for having me.
12: You're a leading scholar in the N-word. Your father is probably one of the most famous people ever to use the word in his stand-up. And here you are, living this life, not telling anyone that he was your father. I actually want you to read an excerpt from the book. The first time you told folks, it was at a Smith talk, and it was 2016, so not that long ago. Can I have you read that passage?
15: Sure. I started with a joke. Out of nowhere, an eager student in my class asked, "Have you seen Blazing Saddles?" Then I leaned forward with a psst, which was funny because my father, who happens to be Richard Pryor, co-wrote the movie. The audience roared. It was the first time I'd ever said publicly that I was Richard Pryor's daughter. I wasn't just revealing a family connection. My father was an essential part of the work I was doing. He used his platform to influence public discourse about American racism, and he used the N-word to do it.
12: Thank you for reading that. Why did it take you so long, Elizabeth, to tell folks your dad is Richard Pryor?
15: I mean, that's a great question. I think I was the last person to know that this connection mattered. I kept, you know, feeling that feeling of coincidence. And the end of his life had been really hard and painful. I kind of wanted to keep it to myself. I didn't want to hear those recurring overtures that people made. You know, they became overly intimate in asking me about the relationship that was fraught and complicated. Mm. So I kept it close to the chest.
16: I was also wondering, to be a child of a famous person and someone as famous as Richard Pryor, there has to also be an identity issue too, right? You're your own person in academia, and he is known as a comedian. Was there ever that tension for you of wanting to make a name for yourself?
15: I felt like if I was going to own my father, it had to be organic and real. Like, I didn't feel comfortable just bragging about it, even though I should have. I mean, there's a lot to brag about there, mm-hmm. but it just wasn't my nature. I wanted it to make sense if I was talking about him. And it's this is what this journey was all about. It ended up making sense. I mean, I was a scholar of the N-word, and so obviously is he.
16: I want to get to something that happened 6 years before that speech. In your own classroom, you were a traveling historian, so the N-word wasn't necessarily your subject early on. But you were teaching the Fugitive Slave Act when a student quoted a line from Blazing Saddles, and you froze in that moment. Tell us a little bit about that moment.
15: Right. So this was a student I liked so much. I adored her. And I was, you know, teaching, and I was feeling like I was in, I had my vibe going in the classroom, and I asked, you know, she was like raising her hand like so high, and I was like, what you thinking? And she said, have you seen Blazing Saddles? And that threw me off because I thought she was about to out me as Richard Pryor's daughter. Mm. I didn't get that she was actually, no, she was trying to connect to my lecture. So I moved on quickly and maybe a little rudely, to be honest. And then she raised her hand again, and before I could even get a chance to call on her, she blurted out a line that quoted a disparaging word for people of Chinese descent. And also, she said the actual N-word. Mm. And I did. I froze because I'd thought about how I wanted to negotiate the word in my own life as a teacher, whether I would use it or not in class. I decided I wouldn't. But I never thought about what happens when it comes knocking uninvited.
16: The thing about this story, too, is that this class wasn't just all white. The student was a white student. You moved on from it, but there was a black student or black students in the class, too. What was their reaction?
15: I mean, I didn't really quite move on from it. I just kind of, like a deer in the headlights, stood in front of everybody and was like, you know, that was sort of my reaction. I was really worried about the black students. I felt like they were thinking I was letting them down because I was letting this happen. And it was just something I had never considered when I thought about teaching, is what happens when the racism that we study and we teach comes in inadvertently into the space and has a real impact. How do I work through that in the moment?
16: Yeah. That classroom moment was really important for you. How would you describe it? Was it like a seed for you? Was it the moment where things kind of started to break apart?
15: I mean, it was definitely a catalyst. I think about it as like a three-pronged catalyst. In that moment, I had to look at what was happening in me personally. I started thinking, do I even really know what this word means? Like, what just happened? Like, why? So I started thinking about the history, and I started thinking about my teaching. And all of those pieces kind of happened at the same time around the N-word. And I think deeply starting to chart my own life story in a way by the N-word. Like the N-word is kind of a geography of my life story.
16: Yeah, because what had been your relationship up until that moment with the N-word? Had you ever used it? Had you heard it in your life? What was your relationship to it?
15: I mean, I had a super complicated relationship to it. My mother was white. My father was obviously black and Richard Pryor. He used it on stage. One of the first meaningful conversations I ever had with him as a little girl, he told me, don't let nobody ever call you that. Mm-hmm. And then he used it. Mm-hmm. And then his friends used it. And I was trying to figure that out, you know. So, and then I would hear different reactions of people in my life using it, like, for example, like kids on the schoolyard. But the teachers didn't tell them to, you know, they didn't get in trouble the way they did with other swear words. And yet, to me, this was the worst swear word because my father said, don't let anybody ever call you that. This is something you better knock somebody out if they use with you. And you've got to not only protect yourself, but other black people, too.
16: He's telling you, don't let anybody ever call you that. And yet there is the, some might say, the hypocrisy or the contradiction that then he uses the word in a subversive way.
15: I mean, I think it's really important to emphasize that when I'm saying that he used the word, that it was in the subversive way, that it was the language of protest, and that he was building on a black tradition of protest, that black people had used this word kind of as a slap in the face to white racism. You know, we know how to take our punches and our knocks, and we're not afraid of this thing that you're trying to demean us as. And so bringing that use, the way that black people perceived of the N-word onto stage, was really powerful in the 1970s. People weren't really doing that, but always as a form of resistance and protest, not in the way that, you know, white racists had traditionally used the word.
16: Let's take a short break. If you're just joining us, my guest is Elizabeth Storter Pryor, a history professor at Smith College and the daughter of legendary comedian Richard Pryor. Her new book, Something We Said, Richard Pryor, A Notorious Word and Me. We'll continue our conversation after a short break. This is Fresh Air.
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16: This is Fresh Air, and today I am talking with Elizabeth Storter Pryor, historian and daughter of Richard Pryor, and author of Something We Said, Richard Pryor, A Notorious Word and Me. It is part memoir and part history of one of the most divisive words in the English language, a word her father, later in his career, swore he would never say again. I should also say for the audience, we're saying the N-word, but that was not a phrase that was even used back then. You know, we're doing that because we can't say the word on air, and we, you know, we don't generally say the word. But it's really interesting how that phrase, the N-word, has become the way that we can describe it, which is fairly new, right?
15: I mean, yeah, I had a really funny conversation with my daughter, who was born in 1998. And when she was in college, she went to a college about a half an hour from the college where I teach, Smith College. And she would come over and we'd do homework together. So I had a bunch of things pinned on the wall for this research. And one of them was, when did people first started saying the phrase the N-word? Mm-hmm. And she said to me, Mom, what do you mean, when did people first start using the phrase the N-word? And I was like, what do you mean? Mm. When did people start? Because, and I asked my students too, and they, it never dawned on them that this wasn't something, I didn't grow up with that. It's that people either said the N-word or they didn't, but they didn't say the phrase, the N-word, right? But my children grew up in an era where there's a surrogate phrase to replace it. And that puts you in different relationship with that word and the meaning of that word. So it was really interesting, and I discovered that, you know, the big turning point was the O.J. Simpson trial, really. I mean, black activists had been using the phrase the N-word in the late 80s and early 90s, but the O.J. Simpson trial and some pre-trial motions is what put that phrase on the map.
16: Yeah, it became then part of the lexicon to use.
15: That phrase. And so when I watched the news clippings from them, there are newscasters, white newscasters on the news, just saying the N-word, the actual word, before that. ABC News, you know, just saying it.
16: There's actually an interview that was probably one of the more powerful interviews your dad ever did with Barbara Walters, 1979. They're sitting on a couch very close together, almost eye to eye. And she asks him about the N-word. And she says, I don't know if I can say it, but then she says it. Let's listen.
19: When you're on stage, you talk about, see, it's hard for me to say. I was going to say, you talk about
20: You can say it. I can't say it.
21: You just said it.
20: Yeah, but I feel so uncomfortable.
21: Well, good. You said it pretty good. That's not the first time you said it.
20: Yes, it is.
21: Are we going to end up liking each other after this?
20: I don't know.
21: I'm good. I'm glad. It's still out there.
20: What do you think?
21: I don't know. See, I like it like that. I like it like you get to know me, or you can choose for yourself whether you really like Richard or not.
20: Done that.
21: There's nothing phony about
20: it. I started out.
21: I'm not laying it out there smooth and soft where you can say, oh, I really like that guy. You know, that Richard's not really bad as I thought. No, you say,
20: I don't like the period. Yeah, but you see, I don't like the period.
21: What do you say, babe?
20: Maybe I don't like you.
21: Well, hey, how about that?
20: But not because you're black.
21: You like me.
20: Right now I like you.
21: I know you do.
20: Yeah, and right now you like me.
21: Yeah.
20: We're okay.
21: Yeah.
16: That was Barbara Walters and Richard Pryor, 1979. Very pivotal interview. It's interesting. She says she doesn't know if she could say it, but she says it. And then she says it again because there was not that phrase, the N word, to actually say the thing. You were in the room. It's interesting. I hear the people laughing. Take us to that room. You were how old?
15: I was 11 or 12.
16: Yeah.
15: And they filmed the episode of my dad's living room. And, you know, they were doing this conversation, and I remember getting really stressed out during the conversation because my father's being lighthearted and funny, but he's also not. Mm-hmm. I mean, he's being very direct with her.
16: Mm-hmm.
15: You know, the fact that she says, I can't say that word. I don't say that word. He said, you just said it, and you said it very good.
16: Mm-hmm.
15: You've said it before.
16: 12 years old, you're interpreting this. And hearing that exchange, you felt stressed, but did you also understand where you sat in the moment about the word?
15: I feel what's powerful about today is that I'm even allowed to question whether people use this word around me or not. And I think there was something. My dad was sort of doing this work by challenging her. But even so, he couldn't say what somebody might say today, which is, please don't say that.
16: Mm.
15: Right? Like, what it conjured in that moment between them, which must have been powerful and real for him. I mean, she's a very, as I describe her, a very pretty pink white lady in pink, smelling of pink, you know? And she uses this word with him in that moment. And I mean, he does a good job of kind of calling her out. But it's not, it's still light. Like, it's not like you're doing work right now. You're being racist.
16: Hmm.
15: Like, you actually are being racist saying this. And so I think that today I could do that. My dad didn't really have that language, even as he was trying to create it.
16: Your dad was really upset about that interview, though, with Barbara Walters.
15: He was. It was, you know, had the potential of being a life-changing moment for him. And I think it was, ultimately. But he revealed, not just in that part, but he talked a lot about his childhood. He talked about doing drugs. He talked about openly. And
16: he felt like he revealed too much.
15: That's right.
16: Your father is famous, though, for being so vulnerable. He was born in Peoria. He was raised in a brothel. His mother worked in the brothel. He watched his father beat his mother. He was abused. His mother left when he was 10. And he put that all together in a way that like no one had ever seen before, where we were laughing almost to keep from crying. When did you first come to see or understand that your father had these broken parts of him?
15: Honestly, I think it was partially in the I knew it. Of course, I've heard the comedy, you know, people would tell me, you know, your father was raised in a brothel. I don't remember him ever saying that to me.
16: Mm.
15: I mean, I certainly wasn't introduced to my great grandmother, you know, this is mama, she's a madam, she runs a brothel, right? This is my great grandmother.
16: Mm-hmm.
15: You know, she, you know, cooked great food and was mean. Like, that's what I knew about her.
16: Mm-hmm.
15: But I do think in part it was the process of writing this book. Like, there was something about my memories that had been locked in childhood. I don't know if this makes sense to people, but I had only ever come in contact with them as like the 11-year-old. And it was as a woman, as a professor, as a mother myself, that I came to this to understand, like, holy moly, like, it's not the sex work. Because, like, I think there are a lot of people who are raised around sex work and, you know, have their stories to tell as children. But it was the vulnerability of that for him, that he didn't know how to navigate it. And the brilliance of being able to tell those stories to people and make them funny. And not just funny, like, laugh at me, but also universal. Like, people could relate, like, oh, about parenting. Like, he described his father as an 11 o'clock N-word. Because you had to be home by 11 o'clock, even though the party didn't start till 11:30. You know, like, these are, you know, everybody could relate to that. But he was describing a very harsh and scary man when he did it.
16: There's this tender moment where you were 11 years old, and there's this poem that you written for his 38th birthday. He asked you to read it to the family. Can I have you read it now?
15: Sure. My daddy is the famous Richard Pryor. Yes, how famous, how famous. Of course I love him, and I'll always be proud, but I really get sick of all the crowds. I think he spends all his day long trying to help someone who started out wrong. He never seems happy, though always so sad. Now they remember him that he's cool and he's bad. He's got the money to do what he wants. Some people want the money to do what they want. They hurt him, they slap him, inside out. But that doesn't matter, because he's Richard Pryor, no doubt. It doesn't matter, it's the money that counts. This is a story so sad and so true. He has trouble picking his friends, and that makes him blue. My daddy.
16: Oh. That's my guest, Elizabeth Pryor, reading a poem she wrote for her dad, Richard Pryor, when she was 11 years old. He was so moved by it, he carried it in his pocket for weeks. You now, as a woman, reading this and knowing the totality of who he was now through this new lens, why do you think he was so moved from it, aside from the fact that you were his daughter?
15: I don't know. I'm thinking that I haven't really thought about this before, but I feel like my father had a superpower of really being able to see people, really being able to see them and understand them, you know? And I feel like maybe he felt seen too. And that was important to him as a person who could see. Mm-hmm. Yeah.
16: Let's take a short break. Our guest today is scholar and author Elizabeth Storter Pryor. We'll be right back after a short break. I'm Tanya Mosley, and this is Fresh Air.

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4: This is Fresh Air. I'm Tanya Mosley, and my guest is Elizabeth Storter Pryor. A history professor at Smith College, the daughter of legendary comedian Richard Pryor, who fathered 7 children over the course of his life. Elizabeth is the author of Color Travelers, Mobility and the Fight for Citizenship Before the Civil War, a study about how Black Americans were fighting for their right to travel more than 100 years before Rosa Parks refused to give up her seat. Her new book, Something We Said, Richard Pryor, A Notorious Word in Me, is part memoir and part history of one of the most divisive words in the English language, a word her father, later in his career, swore he would never say again. He told you this story of the first time he got a laugh from his family.
5: Yeah.
4: Can you share that?
5: He told me a story about being 5 years old. And I don't know why, but he's wearing a little cowboy suit. And he was in front of the house, and all the people were there, his grandmother, all the sex workers, and his father and his uncle. And he slipped in dog poop. And they just started cracking up. And so he got up, and he made himself slip in it again. And they couldn't stop laughing, and so he did it again and again. Mm. And it's pretty painful to think of the lengths that he felt that he needed to go to get their adoration and attention.
4: What do you take from that story?
5: I mean, I take that and also, just his drive to be funny. I asked him, did you know you were funny? And he said, I knew little else but that I knew.
4: Hmm. You didn't actually meet your dad till you were 6 years old.
5: Yeah.
4: And so there's a lot that you didn't know about their relationship leading up to it. But your mom wrote him a letter about you, and that's how the meeting came about.
5: Mm-hmm.
4: Yeah, do you remember that first meeting?
5: Oh, yes. I remember we were in Newark, New Jersey. My first time flying on a plane that I remembered. And I come to this hotel room, and my mom is acting kind of, I don't know, my mom was very in control of herself a lot of the times, but she was acting nervous. And we knocked on the door of a hotel room, and he opened in a towel, and I was like, this is my father? Like, not only do I get a father, but I get this guy. What? Like, I just felt like I won. I loved him immediately, instantly. His eyes were so warm, and he was so handsome, and I just fell head over heels.
4: You saw your face in him.
5: I saw my face. I saw my face. I saw, like, Everybody around me was white. Really. And nobody ever said to me, you're different because you're not white in my family. But it was there.
6: Mm.
5: And I saw him and I was like, wait a minute. There's something here between us.
6: Mm.
5: And I just, yeah. And that happened more and more. Even though there were some things about him that I couldn't relate to at all, of course, his childhood and whatnot. But there was some way he created a bridge immediately between us and invited me to cross over.
6: Can you describe the differences in households? So you're, majority of the time, you're raised in Massachusetts, a Jewish family, Jewish customs, and then you'd go see your dad.
5: Right. So my mom actually lived in LA, but the Jewish customs were there.
6: Yeah.
5: I mean, we did the Jewish holidays. She shopped at Lomans and Marshalls. We had certain values. My mother used Yiddish words, like my cushy grandmother who knitted socks, you know, like that was like one part of my family. And then my father's was, you know, he'd just have all these people like loud and laughing around the, he had 2.5 acres, a swimming pool, a guest house, a tennis court, and everybody was around the kitchen table,
6: mm-hmm.
5: you know, and trying to get his attention, talking smack, loud and telling jokes and hoping that my father was going to be impressed by them. I think now, looking back, there were drugs around the house, alcohol. My mother didn't drink or use drugs. There was a lot of confusion, like, you know, not knowing who's there and who matters. And, you know, it was hard to get my father's attention. He was also all over the place. You know, he was on stage. He was in his head. He was depressed. He was, you know, he was down. He was up. I mean, you know, he was traveling. So people did what they could to try to get his attention. I think my siblings and I would all agree that that was a standard experience growing up in his house.
6: Were you vying for his attention as his child?
5: Always.
6: What were the ways you would try to get it?
5: I wanted to be smart enough and creative enough, and I would try to show off. I did theater. I did improv. He would come to my plays and come to my performances. Tried to get intellectual with

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1: Stuff like what? Like books and stuff?
2: Yeah, he sent me the documentary on Malcolm X that had been filmed, I think, in 1972. And then he sent me The Last Poets, which actually used the N-word a ton. And words are scared of revolution, you know, to listen to. And I did. I felt like he was inviting me into a secret world, and I wanted to go there.
1: But there was this moment where, as you were trying to get his attention, you're trying to be these things, and you initially wanted him to see you as a creative. But it sounds like he actually did see you as an intellectual. But at the time, you didn't realize that that was a currency. You didn't realize that that was a virtue that he valued in you. When did you come to understand that?
2: Writing the book.
1: Oh, really?
2: Yeah.
1: Throughout your entire life with him, you didn't really see that he thought that way.
2: Not really. Not really. And people would tell me all the time, he's so proud of you that you went to college. Your dad was always proud of that. He was so smart in his way and didn't go to college that I kind of thought he thought college was kind of like an indulgence. But I do remember at the end of his life, when he couldn't speak anymore, I would go over and read from the narrative of Frederick Douglass to him. And I could see that he was feeling proud in those moments of Frederick Douglass and of being read Frederick Douglass by me.
1: Mm.
2: Yeah.
1: Let's take a short break. If you're just joining us, my guest is Elizabeth Storter Pryor, a history professor at Smith College and the daughter of legendary comedian Richard Pryor. Her new book, Something We Said, Richard Pryor, A Notorious Word and Me. We'll continue our conversation after a short break. This is Fresh Air.
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1: This is Fresh Air, and today I am talking with Elizabeth Storter Pryor, historian and daughter of Richard Pryor, and author of Something We Said, Richard Pryor, A Notorious Word and Me. It is part memoir and part history of one of the most divisive words in the English language, a word her father, later in his career, swore he would never say again. There's something life-changing that happened to you after that Barbara Walters interview. You wanted to clarify during the interview that he had said he had only been married a certain amount of times, 3 times, and you corrected him, and then he corrected you.
2: Yeah. I was always under the impression that my father had been married 4 times, and he said 3 during the interview. And he told me in very ungentle way that he had never been married to my mother. It shattered my world only because they both had told me that. I had the impression from both of them that that was the case. And I actually recently found a news clipping from, like, I don't know, it must be the mid-70s or something, where my father says it in a, you know, a newspaper article or something, that he, you know, his 3 wives, his 3 exes. But he wasn't, in fact, married to my mom. And that was earth-shattering.
1: It was earth-shattering because at the time as well, I mean, we have a different view. Today, we may think, like, it's not a big deal. But back then, it felt like maybe what?
2: I think it felt like I didn't exist in a way. And that maybe I wasn't really his child. Not that I wasn't, and I don't mean this about paternity, something else. Like, that I wouldn't be part of the family or whatever, something like that.
1: Mm-hmm.
2: I have to say, God bless my father, made a lot of mistakes, but never once made me feel that way.
1: Mm-hmm.
2: Made a lot of mistakes, but not that one. Yeah.
1: You went home and confronted your mother, and you guys got into a big fight.
2: Yeah.
1: And this fight, I mean, this was the fight of all fights, right?

0: 8?
1: Yes. My mother was a fighter. She was a fighter, if nothing else. And she went for the jugular if she was losing. And she did that day, too. Yeah.
0: Your mom pulled out that N-word on you.
1: Yeah. Yes. My mother called me the N-word.
0: How do you hold this woman who cared for you is your mom and cared for you in all the ways that a mother cares, but then also had this blind spot that when she was in a rage, she could say it and said it to her own child?
1: I never understood. I have to say, till her dying day, my mother never apologized for that. And I brought it up plenty. I gave her plenty of chances because I brought it up a lot because I just never forgot it. Mm. It was one of those. I mean, I know, obviously, how could you forget it? But I never, it was never far away from my interactions with her. Mm. It was always there for me. You know, when I met my husband and we had our, you know, early, you know, pillow talk, that was, you know, that's the story that came up. It was always there. And it was hard to reconcile because what's funny, and I hope readers will get this, is that my mother loved me so much. Mm-hmm. She really did.
0: I think that's clear. But I was just wondering from you, what that tells you about the limits that maybe white people, even in close proximity, even having a black child, and understanding race and racism and the knife that that word can cause, the knife in the wound.
1: Yeah. I hear this all the time from people who don't want to be in interracial relationships or don't want to have those, even interracial friendships because they feel like, you know, when push comes to shove, somebody can say this to you. Mm-hmm. Now, I have to say my husband is white and I have never once, ever, and never will ever worry that this is even within the fragments of his mind. Mm-hmm. I know it's not. But for some people, like my mother, it was there.
0: Let's take a short break. If you're just joining us, my guest is Elizabeth Storter Pryor, a history professor at Smith College and the daughter of legendary comedian Richard Pryor. Her new book, Something We Said, Richard Pryor, A Notorious Word and Me. We'll continue our conversation after a short break. This is Fresh Air.
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0: This is Fresh Air, and today I am talking with Elizabeth Storter Pryor, historian and daughter of Richard Pryor, and author of Something We Said, Richard Pryor, A Notorious Word and Me. It is part memoir and part history of one of the most divisive words in the English language, a word her father, later in his career, swore he would never say again. Was there a reason why you didn't listen to much of your father's comedy before adulthood?
1: So I was like 8 or 9, right, when his first Grammy Award-winning album came out. I did sneak a listen to it as a child, but I had no idea what it meant. Mm. But as I got older, you know, I saw Superman and The Wiz and, you know, The Toy, you know, these kind of more child-geared creative productions of his, but his comedy And this is funny, I did see him even perform it, but just knowing his comedy, it felt like everybody who came up to me. I grew up, there are going to be people who are listening to this who have no idea who Richard Pryor is.
5: That's true, yeah.
1: Okay. And I grew up, and that was like nobody, because everybody knew who he was. And they loved him, and they thought that because of the vulnerability on stage and because of that work, that he was their friend. And they probably were. And my dad loved that. He told me, you know, the only thing to worry about is when people stop doing that, right? But for me, I wanted to know him in a way that everybody else did not. And that was as a private person. And so knowing his comedy felt like it was pulling me away from knowing him as a private man.
5: I also have to know how you felt about JoJo Dancer, Your Life is Calling, which was a film that your dad wrote about his life. And he lays it all out. He lays it pretty bare. Do you remember when you first saw it?
1: I do. I came home from college to see it. And I remember being so powerfully moved by it because I thought, you know, this is, of course, after my father had this horrible episode, I don't know how to describe it, but where he burned like 2/3 of his body quite severely. We didn't know if he was going to live while using drugs. And this was sort of his kind of reckoning with what brought him to that moment, because it was only years later that he told me that it was actually a suicide attempt, which I didn't know at the time. The family described it as the accident, which is why I struggle for the words even now.
5: Right. The story had been publicly that he was freebasing on cocaine or drugs, and there was a mishap, there was an accident, and there was an explosion. But he sat you down to tell you that that wasn't actually true.
1: Yeah.
5: Yeah.
1: Yeah. He pulled me aside and said, he had to tell me the truth about what happened, and he just was so tired. Mm-hmm. And he made that choice, immediately changed his mind, you know, the minute, you know, the fire hit his body.
5: Mm.
1: But then it was too late.
5: Did he ever talk about, because, you know, so I rewatched it. I watched it as a child, I'll tell you, Elizabeth, and I think it was one of the most traumatic things of my life because I had such a parasocial relationship with him because he had done so many children's programs. And so then to see his life in totality as a 9-year-old, I was really scarred by that. And I've not watched it since, but I watched it the other night.
1: Oh, okay.
5: And it was so revealing. It was so vulnerable and brave to share the dark parts of himself, but it was universally panned at the time. Did he ever talk about how he felt about that?
1: He didn't, but I saw him decline. So I think the movie came out, I'm guessing, 1986 right now.
5: Mm-hmm.
1: He was also diagnosed with MS in 1986. So it was like kind of coming together. But I think about this vulnerability that you're talking about. What is it like to flay yourself open? And sometimes, I mean, when he did Live in Concert in 1979, it was universally beloved. It was the comedic gold, they described it as. He was, you know, the voice of a generation. And then just a few years later, also putting your life on the line creatively, and it's panned. And what is it like when you are inside out like that and, you know, susceptible to the criticism of other people, like, on your life? And I know that's what he did for a living, so of course, you know, he's public. But I do think about that a lot. I will see his work and see how vulnerable he is in a moment. And I was like, ah, that's why it was so hard for him.
5: There's a pivotal moment in your father's career where he visits Africa, the continent. He goes to several places, Kenya and Nairobi, and this is 1982 that he comes back and he decides to get on stage and talk about this experience and told the world what he decided regarding the use of the N-word. Let's listen.
6: And I was sitting in a hotel and a voice said to me, he said, look around, what do you see? And I said, I see all colors of people doing everything, you know? And the voice said, do you see any? I said, no. I said, you know why? Because there aren't any. And it hit me like a shot. I was sitting there, I said, yeah, I've been here 3 weeks. I haven't even said it. I haven't even thought it. And it made me say, oh my God, I've been wrong. I've been wrong. I got to regroup. I mean, I said, I ain't gonna never call another black man. You know, because we never was no. That's a word that's used to describe our own wretchedness. And we perpetuate it now because it's dead.
5: That was Richard Pryor in 1982. And, oh gosh, Elizabeth, he built his career on that word. And here he is on this stage saying, I have grown. I have learned something new. What did that moment mean for you?
1: Oh, I remember being so proud of it. I felt like we were finally like aligned in this particular way. Because for me, as a biracial person, the N-word, I always knew it wasn't my word. Certainly the way black people used it with each other. And I longed for that. Not that the word is so great, but there's something happening when black people are using it together that is great.
5: Did you ever try?
1: I did. I did with my black friends, and they were like, do not do that anymore. You do not have the flow. You must stop. But I felt, yeah, I was proud of it. I felt proud of it.
5: Did you guys ever talk about it?
1: We didn't talk about my feelings about it, but my father did tell me.
5: Right.
1: He made a point of telling me. So in that way, I think it was important for him, but not necessarily about what it meant when he was on stage doing it, because that felt like it was for all black people to me.
5: You know, he started to get sick around the time that hip-hop really was making its ascension. But, you know, it was being used. The word was becoming part of the vernacular. What do you think he would think about the next generation and the way that it was used? I mean, because he also didn't get a chance to see, say, someone like Kendrick Lamar win a Pulitzer Prize, which is a whole nother level of acknowledgement to the purpose of the use of the word beyond it just being a filler word, you know?
1: Right. I mean, I'm not going to pretend to know what my father would think, but I will say that one of the things I admire about that moment when he disavows the word is he said that this is for me. I'm not telling you what to do. You know, this is for me. And I think there is a piece where he understood that the word had a function in black culture. He does talk about, though, as an artist, like losing control of what the word was doing. Like he was trying to do something good. Mm. By doing that. And then it did take on a life of its own.
5: How has teaching this word changed for you now that you've gone through this process?
1: Teaching the word is still incredibly difficult, I have to say. The conversations are always hard. But I feel like it's important because my students walk away knowing that this is not a conversation, like I said, about free speech. It's really about how we interact, how we want to bring as many people as we can to the table. And if we do that, that means that we're going to be thinking about who we're sitting at the table with and how things will impact them.
5: Elizabeth Storter Pryor, thank you so much for this conversation and thank you for this book.
1: Thank you so much. It was a pleasure.
5: Elizabeth Storter Pryor. Her new book is called Something We Said, Richard Pryor, A Notorious Word, and Me. Tomorrow on Fresh Air, novelist Maggie O'Farrell. She wrote the book Hamnet and co-wrote the screenplay for the film adaptation. She has a new book called Land, about a father and son mapping 19th century Ireland after the devastation of the Great Famine. I hope you can join us.

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Nesper. Roberta Shorrock directs the show. With Terry Gross, I'm Tanya Mosley.

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3: Many people in Iran are back online after a three-month internet blackout. It began soon after the U.S. and Israel launched their war in February. Now, Iranians are learning about the extent of the damage and death and can now share what they've endured with the world. Hear what they're saying on the next morning edition from NPR News.
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3: 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She wrote the book Hamnet and co-wrote the screenplay for the film adaptation. She has a new book called Land, about a father and son mapping 19th century Ireland after the devastation of the Great Famine. 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
0: 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I'm Amy Martinez.
5: I'm Leila Fadel.
6: And I'm Steve Inskeep. The theater world gathers Sunday for the Tony Awards, and one of the nominees personifies endurance. Andre DeShields acted on and off Broadway for half a century before winning his first Tony Award in 2019 at the age of 73.
7: I am making good on my promise that I would come to New York and become someone you'd be proud to call your native son.
6: That was 2019 on CBS. This year, at age 80, Andre DeShields is nominated for another Tony Award for his role in Cats, the Jellicle Bull.
8: And be careful.

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1: This is Bird Note. Masonville Cove in South Baltimore is a special place to study birds. Once a dumping ground for sediment dredged from the harbor, the cove is now a popular urban wildlife refuge, says ecologist Sharon Dorsey.
2: And we have seen a return of wildlife, not just mammals, foxes, otters, but a lot of bird species.
1: Sharon is part of a licensed research team that's monitoring bird populations at the cove with a scientific catch-and-release technique called bird banding. Sharon weighs and measures the captured birds, then fits each with a uniquely numbered metal band.
2: It's like a bracelet that they'll wear for the rest of their lives.
1: That info is recorded in a global database. So if the banded bird is encountered at another station, researchers will know that it spent part of its life in Baltimore. And that's important
2: because not many stations are set up in urban environments. We are essentially trying to describe what birds are doing in these urban spaces. You don't think that they would thrive, but in fact, they find food and mates and other things for their survival.
1: Sharon says that over time, this data can reveal which species take refuge at Masonville Cove and how habitat restoration benefits urban birds. This is Black Birders Week. To learn more, follow the hashtag Black Birders Week on social media and visit birdnote.org. I'm Dara Miles Wilson.

0: As artificial intelligence expands, educators are concerned that rural areas may fall behind.
1: Irrespective of whether or not you can access these tools, understanding how they're going to shape your future is incredibly important.
0: How Wright State is addressing a new kind of digital divide. That's coming up next on Today from the Ohio Newsroom. 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Traffic is quiet so far this morning. As always, we'll keep an eye out on things for you. This traffic report brought to you by Fresh Time Market. Watch out for that morning sun glare as clear skies are overhead. Mostly clear skies, a few clouds here or there. Temperatures in the mid-50s. Looking for a nice couple of days. Really, the rest of the week looks pretty pleasant with highs in the upper 70s today, near 80 on Wednesday. In the 80s, mid-80s actually, Thursday and Friday. A little more summer-like weather later this week. Should be dry for most of the week. Maybe some rain coming up this weekend. 644.

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2: Good morning, Amy Martinez. Kids in New York have never had a chance to see the Knicks in the NBA Finals. Tomorrow will be the first time in 27 years. But there could be a snag. Bedtime. The game starts at 8:30 p.m., could go past 11. So yesterday, Mayors

0: tech company Anthropic has filed plans for an initial public offering. The Anthropic IPO and those of other AI-related firms like OpenAI could be among the biggest in U.S. history. That story coming up in about 15 minutes here on WISO. 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We have an accident, first one of the morning, on southbound 75, right after Stanley Avenue. That's exit 56. The right lane is blocked in that area. Temperatures middle 50s right now under mostly clear skies. Watch out for that morning sun glare. Expecting a fair amount of sun today with a high in the upper 70s. Lows tonight back down into the 50s. Highs near 80 on Wednesday and in the 80s Thursday and Friday. Expecting a fair amount of sun for the rest of the week. Our next chances of rain appear to be this weekend. It's 720.
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3: 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I'm Amy Martinez.
4: I'm Leila Fadel.
5: And I'm Steve Inskeep. The theater world gathers Sunday for the Tony Awards, and one of the nominees personifies endurance. André DeShields acted on and off Broadway for half a century before winning his first Tony Award in 2019 at the age of 73.
6: I am making good on my promise that I would come to New York and become someone you'd be proud to call your native son.
5: That was 2019 on CBS. This year, at age 80, André DeShields is nominated for another Tony Award for his role in Cats, the Jellicle Bull.

0: 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But in many places, those elections are looking different this year. That's coming up next here on WISO. 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That accident on 725 near Stanley, on I-75 near Stanley has been cleared, and no traffic issues have been reported to us at this time. Again, we'll always keep an eye out on things for you. 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Temperatures in the mid-50s right now with mostly sunny skies. Looking for a nice couple of days coming up with a high today in the upper 70s. Expecting a fair amount of sun today. Lows tonight back into the 50s. Highs near 80 on Wednesday, and a taste of summer again for Thursday and Friday with highs getting back into the 80s. It looks to be dry for this week. Looks like our next rain chances will be just in time for the weekend. 744.
1: In his first encyclical, Pope Leo faces what he calls the challenge of our time.
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1: Catholic social teaching, preserving what makes us human in the age of AI. 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
4: Good morning, I'm Leila Faldin. The New York Public Library celebrated America's 250th birthday by brewing a beer from George Washington's journal. It was intended more for survival than flavor. Soldiers used it when they couldn't trust the water. A little while after writing the recipe, Washington got sick anyway and went to Williamsburg, Virginia for treatment, which is where he met his wife, Martha. Aw, he had a mead cute. It's Morning Edition.
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1: She's back. Serena Williams, one of tennis's all-time greats, announced she is making a comeback at next week's HSBC Championship after 4 years away from the court. That story next here on WISO. 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WISO is also supported by the Miami Valley Regional Planning Commission, encouraging biking or walking rather than driving. Learn more about the network of trails in the region and planning a commute at miamivalleytrails.org or 937-223-6323. Two red lanes are blocked on northbound 75 after the Dixie Highway Central Avenue exit. That's exit 47. That's backing up traffic going back to a State Route 725. That's exit 44. Also, an accident on southbound 75 at 3rd Street. That's at exit 53 right now. This traffic report brought to you by Geico Insurance. Temperatures low 60s right now with mostly sunny skies. Look for a lot of sun today with a high temperature in the upper 70s. 844.
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5: Good morning, Amy Martinez. Kids in New York have never had a chance to see the Knicks in the NBA Finals. Tomorrow will be the first time in 27 years. But there could be a snag. Bedtime. The game starts at 8:30 p.m., could go past 11. So yesterday, Mayor Zoran Mamdani signed an executive order repealing bedtime. But when the finals are over, bedtime is back, which I don't understand, because didn't some guy with blue eyes once sing that New York is the city that doesn't sleep? It's Morning Edition.
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6: 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I'm Leila Fadel.
5: And I'm Amy Martinez. Serena Williams, the winner of 23 Grand Slam singles tennis titles, is returning to the court. The 44-year-old accepted an invitation to play doubles with Canadian Vicky Emboko at next week's HSBC Championship.

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0: teaching the children. Sound waves living proof, shaking the building. 3J rocking the airwaves, the DJ ready, you're willing. Banging out your boombox, got the whole world chilling.
1: It's my corner after all. I mean, it's just one little part of the world, but things take place there too, just like everywhere else. That's why I can never take a vacation. I gotta be in my spot every morning at the same time. Every morning in the same spot at the same time.

Erykah Badu from one of her best, Mama's Gun, that was Didn't You Know? New music from Wiki before that, from his upcoming album, Ancient History Park, starting off today's edition of Midday Music right here on 91.3 WYSO and WYSO HD2, Novaphonic.fm. Listener-powered music exploration for Southwest Ohio. I'm your host, Evan Miller. Thanks so much for tuning in today. Lots of music headed your way on this Tuesday, including this one from Erykah DeCassier and her latest out last year, Lifetime. This is Delusional.

0: Duran Jones and the Indications. Aaron Fraser taking the lead on that one, called Flower Moon from their album Flowers out last year. Little Sims before that on Free, and Erica DeCassier starting that set for us with Delusional. Thanks for listening to Midday Music today here on WISO and Novophonic.fm. More music coming right up after a break. We'll be right back.
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0: Moving right along in our first hour of the day, here's this recent new one from Wild Pink from an album. Oh, excuse me. I'm just knocking stuff around while I'm on the way to this one. From an album on the way later this year called Still Coming Down. This is Round of Applause at the End of the World. It's new music from Wild Pink here on Midday Music.

New from Thomas Dolbaum from his latest out now, Birds of Paradise. That's Blue Meets Blue. Rat Boys, who you can see in just a couple, 2 weeks from today, actually, June the 16th at Rumba Cafe in Columbus, touring behind their new one out now, Singing to an Empty Chair. That was The World So Madly. They're in the middle. New from Wild Pink starting that set. Round of Applause at the End of the World. Here's this new one now from Courtney Barnett, who also is heading our way here soon on her Creature of Habit tour, playing August the 14th, a Friday, at Newport's Megacore Pavilion. Let's hear this from Courtney Barnett, a new one, Sugar Plum.

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0: 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That will be, other than Bandcamp, I think, wholly unavailable from streaming services. 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That one released as a single alongside the A-side Graveyard back on Record Store Day from that upcoming album. That was Lucky Charm. Courtney Barnett before that on a new one called Sugar Plum. It's Midday Music here on WYSO and Novaphonic.fm. 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
0: Let's play just a little bit more in this hour to wrap us up, of course. Better than standing around in silence. here's this new one from The Tallest Man on Earth. Just a new single out now. Not sure if he's got anything else coming, but I guess we'll find out soon enough. Meanwhile, here's this. It's The Tallest Man on Earth with Colors.

0: Sufjan Stevens wrapping up our first hour of the day from his classic, Illinois. That's The Man of Metropolis Steals Our Hearts. New from The Tallest Man on Earth back there, a new one called Colors. 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Listener-powered music exploration for Southwest Ohio. I'm your host, Evan Miller. Thanks so much for tuning in today. More music on the way on the other side of NPR News headlines and your WYSO Midday Newscast with Morning Edition's Mike Fraser. And up next, after the news, a conversation with Michael and Sandy Bashaw. We're bringing their sound sculptures to the Dayton Theater Guild June 13th and 14th, which is next week in Dayton, of course. Talk about what you can see and hear a little bit of what you can hear on the other side of the news. Stay with us. It's 12:01.
1: Live from NPR News in Washington, I'm Libby Casey. Senate Republicans will gather today on Capitol Hill for their weekly meeting. The lawmakers are expected to discuss their bill to fund immigration enforcement. As NPR's Barbara Sprunt reports, the package has been stalled.
2: Senators were initially caught by surprise by the White House's proposal to establish a nearly $2 billion anti-weaponization fund, something that drew bipartisan backlash. Lawmakers feared it could pay funds to people convicted of assaulting police officers during the attack on the Capitol building on January 6th. Senate Republicans have been pushing the administration to abandon the program after the Justice Department said it will abide by a court order temporarily blocking the fund. Republicans may be back on track to passing a reconciliation package that would fund immigrations and customs enforcement and border patrol through 2029. Barbara Sprunt, NPR News, the Capitol.
1: In southern Lebanon, two children and their father are among the at least 10 people dead from Israeli strikes. President Trump intervened yesterday to stop Israel from attacking Beirut as Iran called off peace talks with the U.S. until the Israeli invasion of Lebanon ended. NPR's Jawad Rizkullah has more from Beirut.
3: The new deadly Israeli attacks on southern Lebanon threaten to derail Trump's efforts at the ceasefire deal with Iran. Iran has conditioned any ceasefire deal with the U.S. must include a truce in Lebanon. President Trump said he spoke to representatives of the Iran-backed Hezbollah who agreed to stop shooting at Israeli soldiers. And he said Israel had agreed to do the same. The Lebanese embassy in Washington further clarified Hezbollah had agreed to a U.S. proposal for the mutual cessation of attacks. And the embassy said under this agreement, Israel wouldn't strike the capital Beirut, although attacks continue elsewhere, and Hezbollah wouldn't strike Israel. Talks between Israeli and Lebanese officials are set to resume this week in Washington. Jawad Rizkullah, NPR News, Beirut.
1: President Trump has signed an AI executive order. The White House says it is aimed at advancing innovation and security. Meanwhile, artificial intelligence companies are moving towards public stock offerings. As NPR's Scott Horsley reports, that will give investors an opportunity to place bets on a booming part of the U.S. economy.
4: Anthropic has filed paperwork with the Securities and Exchange Commission in a preliminary step towards selling stock to the public. Anthropic makes the popular AI chatbot Claude. Private investors have already valued the company at nearly $1 trillion. Demand for artificial intelligence is boosting the fortunes of companies that provide the building blocks. Stocks of both Marvell Technologies and Generac are up. Marvell designs chips for data centers, while Generac provides backup power. Crude oil prices have been bouncing up and down, but the U.S. benchmark is back above $90 a barrel. AAA says retail gasoline prices dipped about 3 cents a gallon overnight. Scott Horsley, NPR News, Washington.
1: It's primary day in six election states. It's NPR.
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6: You're listening to 91.3 WYSO. Good afternoon. I'm Mike Fraser with your midday news update. The state's Joint Data Center Committee met again on Monday. Its seven lawmakers fielded hours of testimony by several dozen witnesses, including Ohioans as young as age 12. State House correspondent Sarah Donaldson reports that most railed broadly against the electric-intensive facilities.
7: We are not radicals backed by foreign interests. I think in your hearts you know that. We are your neighbors.
8: That was Austin Baurichter, who is leading an effort to ban large-scale data centers in Ohio by constitutional amendment. He and others voiced concerns about electric and water demands, as well as secrecy from non-disclosure agreements executed between data center owners and local governments. Here's Republican Representative Adam Holmes.
9: So everything that's been said resonates.
8: The Joint Committee meets again Thursday morning when it'll hear invited testimony from Meta, Amazon, Google, and Microsoft. Sarah Donaldson at the Ohio Public Radio State House News Bureau.
6: Agriculture can be a dangerous industry, but two corn refining companies located in Dayton have received national safety awards from the Corn Refiners Association. Preminent and Cargill have multiple locations across the Midwest, receiving recognition for low incident rates and zero lost workdays. WYSO Shea Frank has more on how one facility is prioritizing safety.
10: Premian's Dayton Citric Acid plant has been operating off Needmore Road for 50 years, now producing between 10 to 15 million pounds of citric acid per month. It currently employs just over 100 full-time staff and 20 to 40 contractors. Donovan Breeden is plant manager at the Dayton location. He says over the past 2 years, they have utilized the Safe Star process to shift focus toward the human factors of safety.
11: Really, that whole process is about telling stories to each other to highlight potential risks that you may face in a day. And they're sharing those stories, and those stories generally come from home as well. It really opens up the hazard recognition of the employees.
10: Those efforts have earned them two awards, including the CRA Incident Rate Excellence Award and the Zero Lost Workdays Award. These add to other safety recognitions dating back to 2014. Breeden says they will continue to promote safety as they implement over $30 million of investments provided to the facility's infrastructure over the past 5 years. Cargill didn't respond to a request for comment. For WYSO News, I'm Shea Frank.
6: The city of Dayton has a new assistant police chief. Major Brian Johns will be promoted to the new post next week. He has served in the department for more than 34 years in several roles, including leadership in patrol operations, investigations, public safety initiatives throughout downtown Dayton and the city's east side, and critical incident management. As assistant chief, Johns will oversee patrol operations, the Special Operations Bureau, Traffic Services Unit, Community Engagement Unit, recruiting initiatives, and other operational support functions. The city has not yet announced the date of his formal promotional ceremony. Rice State University is developing a curriculum to help rural high schools and colleges learn artificial intelligence. The Ohio Newsroom's Kendall Crawford reports.
12: As the use of artificial intelligence grows, computer science professor Kogan Shemazu says it's important to ensure rural students aren't left behind. That's why Wright State University is using more than $2 million in federal grant money to institute an AI literacy curriculum in less resourced rural areas.
13: Even if you will never touch one of these AI tools, other people may be, other systems may be, other government processes, all of these people are using these different varieties of AI systems to make decisions that are going to impact people's lives.
12: The four-year project will teach AI fundamentals to both students and teachers across Ohio and Kansas. Outside universities will evaluate the program's success. For the Ohio Newsroom, I'm Kendall Crawford.
6: Second Harvest Food Bank is kicking off summer food distributions on Saturday, June 6th, from 10 a.m. to 2 at Springfield High School. Springfield residents should bring a valid ID and line up after 9 a.m. for the drive-through event. This program is supported by a Springfield City grant with support from Mercy Health Springfield. The Second Harvest Food Bank expects to provide food to hundreds of local residents. All guests that are in line by 2 p.m. will be served. And that's your newscast here on 91.3 WYSO. I'm Mike Fraser.
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0: little excerpt of things to hear next week at the Dayton Theater Guild, courtesy of Michael and Sandy Bashaw. 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Listener-powered music exploration for Southwest Ohio. I'm your host, Evan Miller. Thanks so much for tuning in today. Coming up next week for three dates at the Dayton Theater Guild, Michael and Sandy Bashaw, alongside other members of the Puzzle of Light Ensemble, presenting sound sculpture concerts at the Dayton Theater Guild. If you've ever seen any of these sculptures that are as interesting and fascinating as to look at as they are to hear, you know you're in for a real treat. Michael and Sandy Bashaw joining me live in studio. Welcome aboard.
1: Hey, hi.
2: Glad to be here. Thanks.
0: That was a little... tell us about the recording that we just heard. That's stuff you're working on now.
1: Which one was it? Oh, yeah.
0: That was the first one. Prayer for Peace.
1: Yeah, that's a piece called Prayer for Peace. And featuring our two fabulous percussionists, John Taylor and Eric Reith. In the beginning there, especially you can hear them going nuts. it's a
0: thumbs up to my brothers in,
1: in exactly.
0: percussion. Thank you.
1: It's a piece we wrote years and years ago when there had been sort of a peace thing in the Middle East, and so we called it the New Middle East, the optimist that we were, but it's never worked out since then. So now it's called Prayer for Peace. And we've done it over the years in various different arrangements. It features Michael's wooden kalimba, giant kalimba, and especially the drummers. And I'm playing guitar on it.
0: Fantastic. You're bringing... what do you... If you had to, like, ballpark how much all this weighs...
2: Well, let's put it this way. When we used to take stuff on the road back in the day, we get a 26-foot truck and fill it. And so you have three giant kalimbas, a big string instrument, the manzathor, a number of string instruments, some big gong sculptures, blah, blah, blah, blah. Lots of other things that, I think the total is probably, tons.
1: Yeah.
0: Tons of wood and metal heading to the Dayton Theater Guild next week.
1: Right. The real heavy metal.
0: Yes, exactly. bringing your sound sculptures out into the public once again. Uh-huh. Tell us about these three nights at the Dayton Theater Guild, that's on Wayne Avenue.
2: Yes, it's on Wayne Avenue. It's the 12th and 13th of June.
1: 8 o'clock.
2: And then on the 14th at 3 o'clock matinee. Tickets are available through the Dayton Theater Guild box office. You can contact them and
1: on their website.
2: On their website,
0: I would imagine a lot of our listeners over time have seen some of your sculptures and installations around the area. I mean, especially when they're out in the open, pretty hard to miss. and you two have been fixtures in the Dayton art scene for a number of years. But for folks that might not know what the sound sculptures are, some of them like giant-sized versions of handheld instruments, others new concoctions of your own design. What are the sound sculptures?
2: Well, yeah, I started actually exploring those instruments or the idea of the instruments and concepts back in the late 70s, early 1980s, and I was particularly intrigued by Harry Partch and his instruments, his unorthodox instruments, and then reviving that microtonal scale. And then there was a guy named Gunnar Schoenbeck who taught at Bennington College, who was a big influence on me. I actually made a pilgrimage to Vermont and visited with him for a day. He let me play all these instruments, and he even had one of Partch's marimba eroicas there I was able to play.
0: There was a great collection of his instruments. It might still be there at Massmoca.
2: Massmoca, yeah.
0: Yeah.
2: Yeah, Mark Stewart curated that.
0: Yeah. Mm-hmm. I like Mark Stewart. He's a nice guy.
2: He's something. Yeah, he's amazing.
0: Those instruments are so fun.
2: Yeah. Yeah, well, so that was a big influence on both those guys were a big influence on me. And so I started, I think the first opportunity to really create something and show it was for a show at the Dayton Art Institute. And Pam Houck, who founded the Experience Center there, commissioned me to create something for the courtyard. So those giant kalimbas, a set, two sets of hanging chimes, there was a gong sculpture, and a wooden giant kalimba were all part of that set. And they were up for about eight or nine weeks and did some concerts with them there. And people could also just come by and play them. I had them at that time all tuned to pentatonic scales, which they're not anymore because we're using them for other kinds of music and to be able to play in a variety of scales. But at that time, anybody could play them and sound good, I think, you know.
0: And it's the scale of these things is the really interesting place where visual art and an instrument intersect. They are, you know, I would encourage you to play them if you're able to.
2: Yeah.
0: But just to look at them and just the size of these things, the intricacy of the work is, you know, that's enough to experience alone.
2: Oh, thank you.
0: But What brought you to want to intersect these things? Besides me, like, where do you have a? What's your history with visual arts?
2: I didn't want to give up music, and I didn't want to give up visual arts, and I had to find a way to synthesize the two. That's kind of my pat answer.
0: You found the people doing it.
2: Yeah, right.
0: To inspire you.
2: Truly, I mean, both visual arts and music have been passions of mine. Throughout my life, and I didn't want to have to give either one up. So that was a way to, again, synthesize those art forms and continue to make a body of work and a life's work that brings a lot of joy and enjoyment for myself and others, I hope. Sandy, I know, loves playing them. And she's such a great guitarist, yet you should see her on the giant kalimbas. Oh, my God.
1: That's right. You know, I'm the world's only female giant kalimba player at this point in time.
0: An authority on this matter.
1: Oh, yeah. Oh, yeah. No doubt.
0: Yeah. So how have things been going bringing this this current presentation together?
1: Oh, gosh. We've been in rehearsals for a while. Our two colleagues, John Taylor and Eric Reith, have other things they do with their lives. So, we have to sort of schedule things. John teaches at the conservatory in Cincinnati and plays with some jazz players down there. And Eric is also a wood sculptor. And he's one of the art handlers at the Dayton Art Institute. So they're both pretty busy guys. So it's a thing, but we started way back in getting in rehearsals, you know, for this one, because we've got a bunch of new material in this concert. So we're creating it from the ground up, and it's best to have everyone there. I mean, Michael and I have written music for the sculptures over the years, just the two of us, but it's much more satisfying to have everybody there.
0: I'm lucky enough to have come into contact with other instrument builder folks over years. Uh-huh. And it's always interesting to talk to them about their process, because part of what you do is very open-ended in this way, where you're making music for an instrument that otherwise doesn't really exist unless you made it. So what is your process? How do you as a unit write music for this unique set of things?
1: We experiment with them. We, you know, early on, especially Michael and I would just be in the studio and just be there for hours and experiment with them and find out what works and what doesn't work. Like you said, they're really unique. So they're, you know, the giant kalimbas, the tines, the things that you hit with a mallet are spring steel, and they're welded to a bar that's welded to the front of this giant metal resonator. And so when you strike even just one of them, you get a note, and I mean a tuned note, but you also get all these overtones because of the nature of the instruments and the how big the resonator is, and the note starts swirling around inside that big metal box, and sometimes you'll get one note, and then you get this really high overtone that just like comes out of nowhere, and then we've found that if you play combinations of the notes, sometimes you get different overtones, and for some musicians it drives them crazy because. You know, if you're a mallet player and you're used to how a marimba sounds, it's going to sound that way every time, right?
0: Yeah.
1: And not so these instruments. And so you have to be willing to just give yourself over to them. And you'll find out. You'll have to come up to the studio.
0: Oh, yeah, absolutely.
1: You'll come up and play them.
0: Oh,
1: yeah.
0: I would love to.
1: Right.
2: Well, and also, say, for instance, on the Monza Thor, which is a standing, large-scale zither sculpture. When I first made, I had an idea exactly what it was going to sound like, and it could be bowed, it could be struck with, I use welding rods a lot on it.
1: Like a hammer dulcimer.
2: Also, yeah, and you can also bend notes that's tuned in, there's a parallel tuning between aircraft cable and stainless steel piano wire. So it's in a pentatonic scale, but I also have made, and this is just as of late, I was always experimenting with new techniques. I thought, you know, I need to be able to know exactly where a note would be if I just put my finger here. So you work on the harmonics and you find where you get, a fourth or a fifth or a seventh. And, mm-hmm. you know, and so I marked them on the string. So now, after I made that 92, right? Now, it wasn't until COVID, actually, I started even exploring more ways of playing it. Wasn't until then.
0: Did you have a lot of free time then, maybe?
1: Well, I wonder.
0: I think we all might have, actually.
2: I got a lot of work done during that period of time. But I marked them so I knew exactly where I could put my finger for that harmonic. And it opened the instrument up in a whole new way. So we're starting to use that technique now more in performance and recording.
0: And the ability to make your own instruments and take, you know, sounds like this into your own hands and really kind of just open up to any possibility is such a it's exhilarating. It's fun. Like, you can discover whole new worlds of things that otherwise would probably never have been possible.
2: Yeah. Oh, this is true. There's one instrument called the gong sleigh, and we'll have a smaller version of that in this concert, but this one instrument, it's made of aluminum discs from Green Heck Fan Company in Wisconsin. They sponsored one of the concerts up in Wausau, Wisconsin. And they commissioned me to go up early and create a sound installation in their new arts center, which is adjacent to the theater. So anyway, they gave me all this stuff and I loaded it onto that 26-foot truck and added some more weight. And when I got back to the studio, I created this one piece called a gong sleigh. And when you strike these, well, the one is like a 5-foot in diameter disc, and the other one's about 4 foot.
1: They're in increments.
2: They're in increments, yes.
1: Going down in size. It's really beautiful.
2: Yeah.
1: So but it's huge.
2: when you strike, yeah, when you strike these together, you get this. First, it'd be a sound you hear outside, but if you put your head in between, you're entering into a whole new world of outer space. it's amazing. As a matter of fact, Emo Phillips, the comedian.
0: Oh, yeah.
2: Well, he came up twice and did a little recording with us on his recorder, and he made up a song for Dr. Demento. Well, Emo put his head in there. He called me the next day and said, Michael, you should not make people put their heads in there. My brain has been scrambled ever since. I said, oh, I'm sorry, Emo.
1: It couldn't have been a little bit scrambled before.
2: Yeah,
1: he's
2: great. He was a great sport, though. We had a wonderful time with him. And I think he was maybe half joking, but
0: with the scale of these sculptures, the sculpture instruments and what you need to make them, I'd imagine you've come into contact with a lot of fascinating industrial type folks, because you're working with some materials that I don't think most instrument builders,
2: right?
0: Most conventional instrument makers are not working with no. some of well, these materials.
1: That's
0: yeah.
1: Because,
0: yeah. How do you find all this stuff?
1: Well, Michael, you know, Michael does fine art sculpture too, so he spends a lot of time at the metal scrapyard and looking at stuff and listening to it, you know, holding it up and ding ding. I mean, they're used to him now, right? And you know, aluminum is tempered aluminum is surprisingly resonant, and so Michael's made a new piece with hanging strips of this aluminum that are what 8-10 feet long.
2: I've tuned different
1: and lengths. They're tuned. You tune them, you know, by chopping them off or whatever, mm-hmm. and you strike one with a hard mallet or a wooden drumstick. And it lasts forever.
0: Yeah.
1: Yeah, it's so cool. So we're bringing that along, right?
2: Yeah, we're bringing that along. We're bringing another one, another new piece that is made up of a pyramidic, stainless steel pyramidic piece that's hollow at the bottom. And it might have been a hopper of some kind for some... I don't know, grain or something, but it has an extraordinary sound in and of itself. So basically, it was a matter of, once I discovered that at the scrapyard, it was a matter of finding a way to beautifully show it off. And so just last weekend, I made actually both these pieces. Last weekend, I put that one together, and I work with a guy in my building who's, I'm having to do a lot of the welding now because I'm getting tired of welding. It's hard, nasty, dirty, toxic work.
0: Yeah, it's dangerous work.
2: But I still do it. But anyway, I use typewriter parts for that. And another a circular shape that I found. So, and it looks quite nice, I think.
1: Yeah, it's pretty.
2: Yeah, and so that's coming.
1: And it's loud. It's really loud.
2: Oh, you can't believe it. I mean, it's not always loud. It depends on how you play it. But
1: if you whack it, it's loud.
2: If you whack it, it's loud. To play it with sensitivity, and it's wonderful. Yeah.
0: A little tip of the hat to the Davis Linden building that's housed all three of us.
2: That's
0: for a number of years.
2: That's right.
0: Nice place to make a lot of noise and nobody complains. It reminds me of my days when I was in school studying music, and I would show up to there's like a hardwood store in Enon where I grew up that had a lot of really interesting woods, or I'd show up to like Home Depot or whatever with mallets and tapping on like ceramics and stuff, and I felt like people were probably looking at me like I was just like nuts, like back in the flower department, like no, that one's not right.
2: Oh yeah, well,
0: that one's good. Yeah, that's good.
2: Flower pots are great. Yeah, we're good.
0: There's a whole world of sounds out there, folks. All you need to do is go check them out.
1: That's it.
0: And I would highly recommend it.
2: Yeah, deep listening, open listening, yeah.
0: And I know a place you can do that even. It's at the Dayton Theater Guild next week, the 12th, 13th, and 14th, with Michael and Sandy Bashaw, our guests in this hour. We're speaking with them right now ahead of their performances at the Dayton Theater Guild alongside John Taylor and Eric Reith, members of the Puzzle of Light Ensemble, presenting their sound sculptures in concert on it's the 12th and 13th.
2: At 8 o'clock.
0: At 8 o'clock, and the 14th, which is Sunday, on a matinee at
2: 3.
0: At 3, thank you. We've heard a handful of the instruments that we can expect to see at the Guild next week. Are there other ones we haven't yet touched upon yet?
2: Well, these two new ones, I think. There's the Globo or Globo Junior. I haven't decided which one to bring yet. We'll see. that was created for Frank Lloyd Wright's House Falling Water. We did a residency there for a year.
0: Created. I have that disc right behind me, actually.
2: Yeah, there you go. We did a concert at the end of their fundraiser, and that became, that was our second CD. And that piece of sculpture was created, the Globo was created to give a sense of being in and out of balance, And so there are long strings that you can create glissando effects by sliding other resonators over the top of the strings and playing them with bows or with a stick like a berimbau. Let's see. What else?
1: I think you've named pretty much all of them.
2: That were, yeah, the disc sculpture, the, yeah. So there'll be at least, I'd say, 11, maybe 11 sculptures.
0: Fantastic.
2: And then traditional instruments as well.
0: Yes.
1: Yeah, John will have a drum kit, and he's playing keys on some pieces. He's an all-around great player. He's a great keyboard player. He's a wonderful bass player. Plays guitar real well. He's just, you know, makes me proud to know him, right? And Eric Reith will be bringing a selection of hand percussion, hand drums, and Arik.
2: You'll be playing guitar
1: I'll be playing,
2: as well.
1: Yeah, I'll be playing guitars.
2: I'll bring a collection of flutes and chromatic harmonica and diatonic harmonica and
0: it's fun to see where the more conventional instruments kind of interact with these custom built instruments where their sonic worlds get to overlap because they don't always react in the same way to certain things or techniques or conditions and where those sort of mysteries lie of how's that going to sound with that? That's where the fun happens.
1: Yeah.
2: I think that this next piece of music I think that you'll play is called The Bomb Machine, and it's
1: part of a film score. And we it's a very long piece on the album, on the soundtrack album, but I've edited it down a bit because, you know.
2: But that has an example of a number of traditional instruments as well as the sculptures played with some kind of odd techniques. So when you talk about melding these different sounds, that's a really good example of that. And as a matter of fact, there's a flute part that is on there that is distorted, and it's perfect for that piece of music. But it was made.
1: Yeah, we meant to do that, right?
2: Yeah, we meant to do it. It was this piece. this piece was composed for the film the Dayton Codebreakers, and along with other pieces. But this is one that I think we're particularly proud of.
0: Should we hear it now?
2: Sure.
0: Let's listen to another little sampling of music from Michael and Sandy Bashaw and the members of the Puzzle of Light Ensemble. A little sonic sampling of things you can hear next week on the 12th through the 14th at the Dayton Theater Guild. We'll be right back with our discussion after we hear a little bit more music. This is a Bomb Machine from our guests, Michael and Sandy Bashaw, here on Midday Music.

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0: More music from our guests today, Michael and Sandy Bashaw, alongside members of the Puzzle of Light Ensemble. If you, as a listener, listening to that one called Bomba Machine, was wondering, what are those things making those sounds? I don't know what those are. You have a way to find out at the Dayton Theater Guild on Wayne Avenue next week from June 12th through the 14th. The 12th and the 13th, 8 p.m., doors at 7, and a 3 o'clock matinee on Sunday the 14th. I'm a little bit familiar with your instruments, but even there at the end, I'm like, what is that? I'm trying to visualize whatever it is making these sounds, yeah. And I have no clue.
1: Like you said, you got to come out. But
0: yeah, that's true.
1: Yeah, no. We're using these massagers. Some of those sounds are massagers played on the tines of the kalimbas and on the resonator bodies.
2: Some of them are rods, like aluminum rods or welding rods that you stick them in between the tines and do back and forth like this. So you get like a real fast, percussive. So there's that.
1: Yeah, and then there's some orchestration going on too, with some French horn parts and.
0: Oh yeah, I was about to say I heard something that I'm like, that sounds like brass, but yeah. I've discovered now that it as someone who's gotten a little bit involved in this kind of percussive music making, really one of the great joys is when you open the doors to what can make sound and just accept the thing that makes sound as it is, you can use anything. If it makes an interesting sound or one that you like, you've made it. That's it.
1: Yeah, exactly.
0: And all you have to do is just commit and make the sound.
1: That's it. And then that opens other doors of possibility too. Once you accept that, start working with it. Then you experiment with some other things, and who knows what can come from it.
0: Lots of things make interesting sounds. All you have to do is just approach it.
1: That's right.
0: And do it.
1: Yeah.
0: How are you feeling ahead of next week's performances?
2: Oh, we're good. We're in good shape. We've had a lot of really good rehearsals. Discovered a lot of new stuff in the rehearsals, so that's been integrated into what we already thought we were going to do. So, it's been a pretty interesting last 8 weeks or so.
0: Since Puzzle of Light has come up several times in this conversation, we're talking about the roster of folks involved. Is there anything the folks should know or put on calendars about Puzzle of Light in the near future?
2: Puzzle of Light isn't playing much anymore. Actually, COVID killed a couple of the places that we used to play on a regular basis. This sound sculpture ensemble is a pared down version of the Puzzle of Light band. The Puzzle of Light band will be playing at the Hidden Gem in Centerville in July. I don't remember when it is, but I'm sure it'll be on their website. And I think we're doing a few political fundraisers for certain people that we like.
1: The Dayton Art Institute Jazz and Beyond coming up in October,
2: yeah.
1: We'll be playing there, which is always a great gig.
2: Yeah.
1: We've done it for how many years? 15?
2: A lot.
1: 20 years.
2: Yeah.
0: Yeah, there are times that you unlink yourselves from the big sculpture instruments and stick to conventional instruments.
1: Oh, yeah.
2: Right. Yeah, just a regular old band.
0: Yeah.
2: Yeah.
0: And that's good, too.
1: Well, yeah.
0: We like that, too.
1: Oh, we love it.
2: Yeah, we love that, too.
1: Yeah. It's just, we, as far as...

0: where we want to play now. Mm-hmm. You know, we're not getting any younger, and so you kind of pick and choose your gigs.
1: And I would certainly advise our listeners to pick and choose any of the three dates coming up next week with the talk at hand here on these sound sculpture concerts. What do you hope people experience out of this, the uninitiated or return visitors alike?
2: Well, I think you got it right. Experience is the right term. Because it's a visual event as well as a musical event. And in this one, there'll be a small bit of spoken word mixed in with. It's a lot of instrumental music, though.
0: Some songs, a couple of your songs as well.
2: Yeah, I think one.
0: Yeah.
2: Yeah, my newest song, I think we're just going to throw that in. Just, I don't know.
0: So Vivica, why not? Hear Sandy's beautiful
2: because
0: voice.
2: And, why not? Yeah. But, yeah, you know, people find this music to be uplifting. They also find it to be challenging, but it's not so challenging that it's not accessible. And I think... probably the addition of traditional instruments kind of helps because some of it, like the piece you played earlier, Bomb Machine, that, I mean, that's really kind of out there. And, but it's, I think it's fun for people to watch us play the things because it's so unusual. And our percussionists are so good and they work so well together. People like to watch them, you know, interact with each other. So it's, you know, it's fun, but I think mostly people feel uplifted from this music, and it that's certainly our intention is to be in a room. I'm sure you've had the same experience. You're in a room with the people who are all having the same experience, and it's unifying.
1: Yes.
2: And it's something that I know I need every day.
1: Yeah, me too. Yeah. I mean, there's you really can't, I mean, never, you can never have enough of that. But especially when, you know, things are hard out there, it's nice to be in community and experience a thing together in a room with people. And I think there's a real joy to be had in the discovery, the experimenting with instruments like this, you know, finding new things, new places you've never been to in the things you hear. There's a joy there.
0: That's right. And as a matter of fact, no two concerts are going to be exactly alike either, because there's a lot of experimentation and discovery that
2: and
0: goes on in improv that goes on in the moment, and that's what keeps it fresh for us as well.
1: So if you want to go to multiple concerts, you could and experience a different thing each time.
0: you could
2: and
0: probably
2: we did,
0: just to say too, we this as well, we did a concert down at the Westin Gallery in Cincinnati in December, and this is not going to be the same concert. It's a new show. I mean, there'll be some older pieces. There'll be an overlap of a couple of pieces, but for the most part, it's a new show. So if you went to that concert, you're going to experience something different anyway. So.
1: Well, you can see and hear whatever it might be next week, June 12th through the 14th. I can guarantee there will be a whole big collection of the sound sculpture instruments, great performances on stage from all the folks involved, and a place to be in community and just listen and, you know, be a group of people together having a nice time and experiencing a thing together. And isn't that good? Isn't that nice?
0: Amen.
2: It's the best.
1: I agree. Again, that's June 12th and 13th, show at 8 with Doors at 7, and June 14th for a Sunday matinee at 3, so I'd imagine Doors at 2, probably. Mm-hmm. All at the Dayton Theater Guild. That's on 430 Wayne Avenue in Dayton. Are there advance tickets for this?
2: Yeah, they're on the website.
0: Dayton Theater Guild.
1: Dayton Theater Guild, probably .org. I'm gonna guess.
0: It's not on that one. It's here. It's right here. Let's see. This is the corrected.
1: Oh yeah, it is at DaytonTheaterGuild.org. If you go to their tickets page, cool. You'll find it. As I've said on this show many times before, the people that do, shows of any kind in this community greatly appreciate if you are able to buy advance tickets that you do that, because it lets them know that people will be there, and it soothes the nerves of concert organizers across the area.
2: That's right.
1: And that's a good thing to do. So I would recommend doing that. And, if you know you're going to be there, why not get them in advance?
0: Please.
1: Is there anything else we should keep our eyes and ears open for in the future, between your collection of folks? I think we've pretty much covered it. All right. You can see Michael and Sandy Bashaw with John Taylor and Eric Reith, the members of the Puzzle of Light Ensemble, performing Sound Sculpture Concerts at the Dayton Theater Guild next week, June 12th, 13th, and 14th. For more information on those, you can go to DaytonTheaterGuild.org. If you want to re-examine all the dates, you can go see the show next week. Michael and Sandy, thank you so much for stopping by for a while.
2: Thank you.
1: And while we're exiting, could you tell us about Balances, this last one?
2: Well, Balances, Michael was telling you about Globo with the bow and the...
1: Yes.
2: That's the featured sound sculpture on Balances. And I can't remember. I made an edit of this because the original track is super long. This piece of music, by the way, was orchestrated by our friend Dino Zonich, and we played it with orchestra with the Dayton Philharmonic.
1: Oh, wow.
2: And then we played it. We took Globo Jr. to there are two Globos. We took Globo Jr. with us to Bosnia and played it with the Bosnia's orchestra in Sarajevo.
1: Wow!
2: And yeah, it was really cool. Anyway, classical musicians sometimes look askance at this instrument, but go ahead and play the track, and everyone will know exactly why.
1: Well, you can see Globo in person next week at the Dayton Theater Guild, and we'll hear Globo right now, courtesy of our guests today, Michael and Sandy Bashaw. Thank you both so much for coming.
0: You're welcome.
2: Hey, thank you.
1: Of course. Thanks,

0: 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I'm your host, Evan Miller. More music of with mostly conventional instruments, I suppose, coming up next after NPR News headlines. 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
1: Live from NPR News in Washington, I'm Libby Casey. Secretary of State Marco Rubio is facing tough questions about Ebola, Iran, and other subjects at a hearing on Capitol Hill. NPR's Michelle Kellerman reports he says Iran won't get relief from sanctions just for reopening the Strait of Hormuz.
2: Secretary Rubio says before the U.S. lifts its blockade of Iranian ports, the Iranians need to stop firing on commercial vessels and let traffic resume. Democratic Senator Christopher Murphy pressed him on that, pointing out that the strait was open before the U.S. and Israel launched the war against Iran.
3: The question is, how are we going to get it reopened? Are you going to drive a bargain that is so tough and so hard that the strait remains closed? So how are we going to get it open?
4: The first thing, that is a predicate to anything else happening. The straits have to be reopened.
2: And Rubio says U.S. sanctions won't be eased until Iran gets to the next step, negotiating over its nuclear program. Michelle Kellerman, NPR News, the State Department.
1: States have only a few months before the Trump administration's new federal work requirements for people on Medicaid are set to take effect. NPR's Selena Simmons-Duffin reports.
5: The Republicans' Big Beautiful Bill Act passed last year used major cuts to Medicaid to fund President Trump's policy priorities. A key way to get the cost of Medicaid down is to limit who can be on the public health plan. Right now, all but a few states allow any low-income adult to enroll. As of January, all of those adults from age 19 to 64 will have to prove that they are working or are exempt from the requirement. The Department of Health and Human Services has now published the details states need to set up the new system in a document that's nearly 400 pages long. Critics of the new rule say it takes a narrow view of medical exemptions, which could lead to many people with complicated health needs becoming uninsured. Selena Simmons-Duffin, NPR News, Washington.
1: Voters in six states are going to the polls today for election primaries. They include California, where more than 60 candidates are seeking to replace outgoing Governor Gavin Newsom in the November election. NPR's Sage Miller has more.
6: California voters will select which two candidates for governor will move on to the general election in a nonpartisan primary. But it's also the first time in decades that Democratic voters haven't had a clear frontrunner. As part of the nationwide redistricting fight sparked by President Trump's push for more GOP seats, California is slated to pick up five new Democratic seats. Iowa Republican voters will pick their nominee for governor, but Democrats are hopeful they can flip the office come November. Iowa Democrats will also pick the U.S. Senate candidate who they believe has a shot at winning the competitive seat. Sage Miller, NPR News.
1: You're listening to NPR News live in Washington. A California condor became the first of its species to fly freely in Oregon in more than 120 years. That's according to a local restoration program. Roman Battaglia from Jefferson Public Radio has more on the bird's 380-mile journey.
7: Condor B9 is a little over 2 years old and was released into the wild last year by the Northern California-based Yurok Tribe as part of their condor restoration program. Yurok Tribe Wildlife Department Director Tiana Williams-Clausen says the condor went on a four-day trip passing through southern Oregon.
8: 100 to 200 miles per day is not uncommon for them. She's a young bird, of course, so the fact that she's done that is particularly incredible.
7: California condors nearly went extinct because of lead poisoning and habitat loss. But restoration programs like this one have brought the wild population back up to nearly 400. The Yurok Tribe is hoping to release more condors this summer. For NPR News, I'm Roman Battaglia in Medford, Oregon.
1: The European Union has moved forward with a vast overhaul of its migration policy, with the goal of ramping up deportations and creating detention centers abroad. By greenlighting controversial return hubs outside the EU, the regulation represents its hardest line on migration so far and has drawn sharp criticism from opponents who warn it could endanger migrants and undermine human rights from Spain to Romania. A film festival kicks off this week celebrating the cinema of despair. Bleak Week started 5 years ago in Los Angeles by American Cinema Tech and is going global this year with events in 100 theaters across 73 cities this month. Organizers say it's a celebration of the human experience. This is NPR News.
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That's the Louisiana band Cashier from their The Wait EP out this year. That one called Part From Me. Vermont's Dari Bay before that from their upcoming album Surprise Wish. You heard Chevy back there. It's the final hour of today's Midday Music here on 91.3 WISO and WISO HD2, Novaphonic.fm. I'm your host, Evan Miller. With you here till 2 o'clock, then more music for your afternoon up next later with NPR's World Cafe. And thanks again to our guests in the last hour, Michael and Sandy Bashaw, for coming by and letting us know about their sound sculpture concerts next week at the Dayton Theater Guild. Always nice to talk to interesting people who make such fascinating works of art, ones that you can see and hear next week in downtown Dayton. Should go check it out. Meanwhile, here back on the show, this is the Los Angeles band Starling, who made an appearance last month in Dayton out at Yellow Cab Tavern on a pretty wild bill on a Thursday night. This is a recent single from them called 571, Starling, here on Midday Music.

0: New from Sweeping Promises from their album On the Way, You Say I Romanticize. That's called Shooting Shadows. A classic from the Strokes back there, Reptilia, and a recent new one from the Los Angeles fans, Starling, starting out that set called 571. It's Midday Music here on WYSO and Novaphonic.fm. Thanks so much for tuning in on your Tuesday afternoon today. 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
0: Here's one now, a new from Grace Cummings from an album on the way due later this year, Blood Horse. This one called My God. It's new Grace Cummings continuing us along today here on Midday Music. Thanks for listening.

P.S. Gone are the new side project, I guess, from Peter Sagar, who you might know better as Homeshake from the debut for P.S. Gone. There's an ATM inside, that one called Drive Away. Rostam joined by Claro back there for a new one called Hardy. Grace Cummings starting that set for us on My God. Let's go back a ways now to 1995 and hear the title track from Emmylou Harris's great record, Wrecking Ball.

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0: Flea and Crew, joined by, of course, Nick Cave on the vocals there. Their take on the great Wichita lineman from Flea's solo debut out now, Honora. Emmylou Harris, a Neil Young penned tune, the title track of her 1995 album. Neil doing backup vocals on that one. That was Wrecking Ball. Just a little bit left of today's midday music here on WYSO and Novaphonic.fm. 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
0: Here's a new one from Beck. While we have a little bit more time left on the clock, reuniting with producer Nigel Godrich again for this brand new single called Ride Lonesome. It's new from Beck on Midday Music.

0: a live performance of In My Dreams. That's Bill Frisell recorded live in studio, the title track of his latest album. We appreciate him stopping by the studio to talk and play. I'm Stephen Kaleo. More in a moment on World Cafe.
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2: Welcome back to World Cafe. I'm Kaleo. Ray Bull is not one person, but a duo, Aaron Graham and Tucker Elkins, and it's sort of an art collective. They started out making visual art in a Bushwick loft before transitioning over to music. Their sophomore album is called Please Stop Laughing. Here is the title track. It's on World Cafe.

going shopping. It's The Strokes on World Cafe from their new album, Reality Awaits. Chris Stapleton, Second One to Know, from A Room Volume 1, where you can find it. And we've got two live performances, Coldplay and Bat for Lashes, when we get back to World Cafe.

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1: Live from the archives, it's World Cafe. I'm Kaleo, pulling songs from the vault. Things that have happened, events have transpired, songs have been recorded, and we've captured them. And this one goes back to 2005. Yes, 21 years ago, Coldplay stopping by to play this one, Till Kingdom Come, on World Cafe.

0: 2022 album Laurel Hell is where you can find that song from Mitski, The Only Heartbreaker. Counting Crows from their debut album, August and Everything After, with Rain King, and new music from the Rolling Stones, In the Stars. 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
0: Welcome back to World Cafe. It's Kaleo, and welcome back to new music, Michigander. Jason Singer has a new album coming out July 31st. It's called Over Before You Know It, and here is another great slice of indie pop called Freaking Out. It's Michigander.

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0: putting the wraps on this edition of World Cafe with Turnstile and Seein Stars from their latest studio album, Never Enough. Hey, thanks for listening. Appreciate that. And shout out to all of the affiliates across the country who make this show possible. We produce this program from WXPN at the University of Pennsylvania in Philadelphia. We'll do it again real soon. I'm Stephen Kaleo. This has been World Cafe from NPR.
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1: On the next Fresh Air, novelist Maggie O'Farrell. 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
4: 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I'm Jerry Kenney. 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Quick check on area roadways. We've got a number of accidents reported, mainly in Montgomery County. Mad River Road at West Alex Bell and Needmore Road at Wadsworth.
0: It's All Things Considered from NPR News. I'm Scott Detrow.
5: And I'm Elsa Chang. From mid-June to mid-July, millions of soccer fans from all around the world will gather here in the U.S. and Canada and Mexico for 104 matches across 16 cities because, yes, it is World Cup time. Millions of fans packing into more than a dozen stadiums, of course, means soccer for some. But public health officials have another perspective. They will be on high alert for disease spread. NPR's Ping Wong is here to tell us about the public health preparations here in the U.S. They come after a pretty bruising year for federal health agencies. Hi, Ping.
6: Hey, Elsa.
5: Okay, so public health officials, of course, are in the business of keeping people safe and healthy. So how is the CDC getting ready for this huge influx of human beings?
6: Well, on a federal level, agencies that would usually be taking lead are a lot less visible. So for context,

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1: This was going to have trouble on Capitol Hill. Democrats slammed it as a slush fund. They said that it was created for Trump to dole out money, taxpayer money, to his supporters and allies. They said it was particularly problematic at a time when so many Americans are facing troubles paying the bills. But we also had some Republicans express alarm about it. They raised concerns about the prospect that Capitol rioters who violently attacked police officers on January 6, 2021, could get payouts from the fund. Blanche was asked about that on the Hill a couple of times in previous appearances that he had before lawmakers, and he left the door open to it. He could not rule that possibility out. That was particularly galling to many lawmakers, including Republicans, who experienced the Capitol attack. Now, the fight over the fund stalled some of the administration's legislative priorities, including funding for immigration enforcement. Now that the fund appears to be dead, we'll see if that clears that logjam.
2: 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Thank you, Ryan.
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4: 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She has a new book called Land, about a father and son mapping 19th century Ireland after the devastation of the Great Famine. 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
7: 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I'm Jerry Kenney. Thanks for joining us this afternoon. We've got a bit more from NPR. 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
2: 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I'm Elsa Chang.
8: And I'm Mary Louise Kelly. Anne Patchett has a new book. Those are such delicious words to say out loud. I'm going to say them again. Anne Patchett has a new book, a novel, her 10th, out today. It's titled Whistler, and it opens inside the Met, the Metropolitan Museum of Art in New York, when a couple wandering the galleries, enjoying the art, notice a stranger following them. Old man. He follows through medieval art, past drawings and prints, up marble stairs to modern and contemporary. They finally stop, speak to him, and when Daphne, the woman, realizes who it is, it completely breaks her. Anne Patchett, hi.
9: Hi, Mary Louise.
8: Hi. Who's the old man?
9: Eddie Triplett. And Eddie Triplett had been Daphne Fuller's stepfather for a little more than a year when she was 9. She hasn't seen Eddie since she was 9, and now she's 53.
8: It occurred to me as I was reading it, you know, a lot of books, suspense novels, open with a mystery. Like, someone's been killed. Who done it? And you spend the book trying to figure it out. This book sets up, it's a quieter mystery, a mystery of the heart. And we see it in that opening scene, these two people who you can tell love each other so much, but as you just said, they haven't seen each other in decades, and neither of them has even tried to find the other.
9: Right. And-

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1: 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I'm Jerry Kenny. Up next, more from NPR. 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

0: 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I'm Elsa Chang.
1: And I'm Scott Detrow. Secretary of State Marco Rubio says Cuba needs systemic reforms and possibly new leadership.
2: I really don't believe this system is capable of reform unless new people take over or a new mindset takes hold.
0: More on his Senate testimony after this summary of the day's news.
3: Live from NPR News in Washington, I'm Duane Brown. For the first time since the start of the war in Iran more than 3 months ago, Secretary of State Marco Rubio faced questions from lawmakers on Capitol Hill. Rubio told a Senate panel, that Iranians have agreed to negotiate on nuclear points, but said no deal will be made unless they open the Strait of Hormuz to commercial traffic. Senator Jean Shaheen, the ranking Democrat on the Foreign Relations Committee, says her requests for more information have been ignored.
4: I've requested a briefing on changes to U.S. force posture in Europe, and after 33 days, we still have no response. We've requested a briefing from the Iran war on displacement. After 90 days, we still have no response. We've asked for a briefing on Ukraine on a number of issues. After 180 days, we still have no response.
3: It's primary day in six states, including California, where at the top of the ballot, a lively and unsettled race to replace termed-out Governor Gavin Newsom from member station KQED. Scott Schaefer reports.
5: California hasn't had a governor's race like this one in decades. An unpredictable horse race with several lead changes, the implosion of a leading candidate after sexual assault allegations, and a slew of relatively unknown options. Javier Becerra, former HHS secretary and California attorney general, has jumped to the front of the pack after Congressman Eric Swalwell dropped out. Not far behind, Republican Steve Hilton, a former Fox News host. He's neck and neck with billionaire investor and political activist Tom Steyer. A few months ago, panicked Democrats feared they could be locked out of a November runoff by this top two primary system. But now polls show it's at least possible the top two finishers will both be Democrats. For NPR News, I'm Scott Schaefer in San Francisco.
3: Stocks finished higher on Wall Street today. 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
6: And this is 91.3 WYSO. I'm Jerry Kenney. A new report suggests teachers' unions are losing their influence. For the Ohio Newsroom, WVXU's Zach Carrion reports.
7: The Fordham Institute ranks teacher unions in all 50 states and D.C. based on factors like membership and their ability to influence state politics. Ohio is ranked 17th overall. While some unions in the state have strong bargaining power, they're among the weakest when it comes to affecting education policies. Ohio Federation of Teachers President Melissa Cropper says culture war issues and disagreements over funding have created a rift between teachers and lawmakers, stifling progress.
8: It's a shame that the policymakers aren't listening to us more, because the solutions and ideals and the issues that we bring to the table represent what's best for education. It represents what it takes to keep good quality teachers in the classroom.
7: More than half of Ohio's public school districts are suing the state over its spending on vouchers for private schools. For the Ohio Newsroom, I'm Zach Carrion.
6: A Flag Day celebration will take place at Point Park from 2 to 5 p.m. on June 14th, celebrating the rededication and recognition of veterans added to the North Dayton Patriots Memorial. The Old North Dayton and McCookfield Neighborhood Association will commemorate 80 years of honoring local service members that lost their lives in World War I, World War II, Korea, and Vietnam. The memorial at the corner of Kiwi and Valley Streets was recently restored with resurfacing and re-engraving. A time capsule was discovered during the restoration project, which will also be revealed during the event. The associations will also recognize the 80th anniversary of Corporal Tony Stein's Medal of Honor Award as part of America 250, the nationwide celebration of the 250th anniversary of the signing of the Declaration of Independence. Area roadways looking okay for the most part. A couple of earlier accidents look to be cleared right now. Continue driving safely on your travels. We've got fair skies here at the bottom of the 6 o'clock hour. Stay with us. More news coming your way. Then it's fresh air in the 7 o'clock hour on WYSO.
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1: 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I'm Scott Detrow in Washington.
10: And I'm Elsa Chang in Culver City, California. Secretary of State Marco Rubio says that the Trump administration has taken back control of the Western Hemisphere. Those were his words in congressional testimony today. He touted the January operation to remove Nicolas Maduro from Venezuela. That operation, of course, ousted a key ally of Cuba's communist government, which has long been a focus of Rubio, going back to his days as a senator from Florida. NPR's Michelle Kellerman reports.
11: When they debated each other on CNN in the 2016 presidential race, Marco Rubio and Donald Trump did not see eye to eye on Cuba. Trump was talking about what kind of deal he could make, but Rubio got the applause.
12: On the issue of a good deal, I know what the good deal is. I'll tell you what the good deal now is already codified. Here's a good deal. Cuba has free elections. Cuba stops putting people in jail for speaking out.
11: When he said it was codified, Rubio was referring to the Helms-Burton Act, which states that the U.S. embargo on Cuba can only be lifted once there are credible steps toward democracy. It's kind of gospel among some Miami Cubans, says Christopher Sabatini of Chatham House, a London-based think tank.
13: Their model of change was an Eastern European-style collapse of communist regimes.
11: But a collapse in Cuba could spark a new migration crisis at a time when the Trump administration has focused on deporting migrants. In Venezuela, the Trump administration toppled Maduro, but basically left the state intact, opening up business deals for Americans. That kind of arrangement might appeal to President Trump in Cuba, says Sabatini, but it's not what the Helms-Burton law requires or what Rubio has called for.
13: So he's going to have to confront his own constituency and his own conscience, if you will, in a policy that Trump is dictating, in which Trump will want a victory, but it's not the same absolute victory that Marco Rubio and many of his constituents have imagined literally for more than six decades now.
11: Rubio's parents were born in Cuba but left before the revolution. Cuban history professor Lillian Guerra of the University of Florida has a similar background, but unlike Rubio, she spent time on the island.
14: He is very unaware of, what life is like in Cuba. He's never been there. And I think that he needs to be cognizant of that. And I think that, in fact, there is much to be learned about his own history.
11: She remembers watching the PBS program Finding Your Roots, which found that Rubio has some Spanish and Native American ancestry. The program also found that his third great-grandfather owned a tobacco farm in Cuba and slaves.
14: I mean, that was shocking, right, to him. But it wasn't to anybody who's Cuban on the island.
11: She says Cubans on the island understand the history of exploitation, and she believes the U.S. has to take into account race and class issues as it pushes for change. But Guerra did praise Rubio for a recent message he recorded explaining to Cubans how corruption is to blame for much of the current humanitarian crisis.
15: Raúl Castro fundó una empresa llamada Gaesa.
11: Raúl Castro founded a company 30 years ago called Gaesa, Rubio explained, saying that it's owned and operated by the armed forces and has revenues three times greater than the current government budget. He calls it a state within a state. The U.S. has imposed sanctions on leaders of Gaesa, and the Department of Justice recently indicted Raúl Castro, the 95-year-old former Cuban leader, on unrelated charges. Rubio told the Senate Foreign Relations Committee Cuba needs systemic reforms.
2: I really don't believe this system is capable of reform unless new people take over or a new mindset takes hold.
11: But the administration is talking to Cuban officials, including to Raúl Castro's grandson. Michelle Kellerman, NPR News, the State Department.
1: The French Open has served up a little bit of everything so far. Major upsets, ciao, or maybe adieu to Jannik Sinner, blockbuster nightcap matchups, the emergence of local crowd favorites, and some major news off the court, the GOAT, Serena Williams, making a comeback announcement. Lindsay Davenport has been all over the French Open's grounds, taking in everything for TNT Sports, and joins us now. Welcome back to the show.
16: Thanks so much for having me.
1: Let's start with the women. Defending champion Coco Gauff got bounced earlier than expected, but there was still a great matchup last night. Tell us what you're seeing so far.
16: Oh, it's been such a wild, crazy, fun tournament. You know, sometimes predictable things can get a little boring. It's been anything but predictable here in Paris. A lot of the players that we thought were going to be factors and be involved in trying to win the title, they all lost early. We lost Gauff. We lost Iga Świątek, a four-time champion. Super fun atmosphere last night. We had Aryna Sabalenka, a four-time Grand Slam champion, play Naomi Osaka, another four-time Grand Slam champion, play. It felt like such a big match, and it was only the round of 16 for those
1: right.
16: two. But Sabalenka's one in the world. She played like it, kind of sent a message to the remaining players like, hey, man, I have my best level here, so good luck trying to beat me in Paris.
1: On the men's side, when I talked to you before the tournament got underway, you said begins and ends with Sinner. Of course, he's upset early. What happened?
16: That was so one of the crazier things I've ever seen. You know, everyone historically knows that Jannik Sinner has suffered in hot conditions. He was absolutely cruising in his match, 4 points from winning, when all of a sudden he started cramping. His body never recovered, and the shock of the tournament in that first week was Jannik Sinner losing. And without Sinner and out Alcaraz, they had won the last 9 majors combined. All of a sudden, it's been a tournament of opportunity for the men. And you just never know. We've had the emergence of 2 teenagers, 19-year-old Rafael Hodar, who ended up going out today, but a great run to the quarters, and Joao Fonseca. And you're kind of meeting this next generation, I think, a little earlier than we thought we would.
1: I mentioned not questioning your tennis expertise about you. I mentioned that Sinner prediction that you had talking to us, and of course, the weather intervened. Do you want to do over and tell us who you're expecting in the finals?
16: expecting in the final, I really think that this is Alexander Zverev's tournament to win. I think Matteo Berrettini on the other half of the draw has a good chance of maybe getting through. Aryna Sabalenka on the women's side is a very good bet. Marta Kostyuk, a young Ukrainian player, she's spoken openly about how motivated she is to win here. She's been really fun to watch here. But my picks for the final weekend are Sabalenka and Zverev now.
1: Okay. I mentioned some big non-French Open news, but pretty exciting. Serena Williams coming back. You stared across the net at Serena Williams more than a dozen times over the course of your career. Like, what is it about her style of play that you think still translates in her 40s?
16: It played so many players, and nobody had that kind of intensity that Serena just naturally brought to the court. You could see the athleticism. You knew she was fast. She served great. She had all this power, but it was also how she competed. And, you know, you get a sense when you play players, like, okay, this is their weakness. If I can maybe squeeze a little here, or, you know, apply a little bit of pressure there. It just never kind of found that spot with Serena.
1: Lindsay Davenport, I have to ask, you're so great with the analysis, but when you see the Serena news, do you think, like, could I get
16: it? I know, wait. I have 4 kids. She's got 2 kids. I'm not sure anyone else could do what she's doing.
1: That is tennis Hall of Famer Lindsay Davenport joining us from the French Open. Thanks so much for talking to us again.
16: Thank you.
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17: Today from the Ohio Newsroom takes you around the state, connecting you with news and neighbors from all over Ohio. I'm Kendall Crawford. For years, there's been a push to create better broadband infrastructure in rural areas where access to high-speed internet can be hard to come by. Now, Wright State University is tackling a new digital frontier, artificial intelligence. The university is using a federal grant to develop a curriculum for rural educators on how to teach AI. Kogan Shemizu is leading the project. He's an assistant professor of computer science at Wright State. Hello.
19: Hello. Happy to be here.
17: Happy to talk with you. So Wright State received over $2 million from the U.S. Department of Education's Fund for the Improvement of Post-Secondary Education to tackle AI literacy in rural areas. What is that going to look like in practice?
19: Oh boy. So we actually promised quite a lot for this particular grant. This spans from pre and in-service teachers. So taking a look at the training that teachers are receiving in order to understand how AI is going to impact them and their classroom. But in addition to actually teaching these AI concepts to students, right? Factually, what this looks like is we're looking at tool deployment as well as course development. So that way, both the teachers and the students have this opportunity to interact with these tools and understand how they can or shouldn't be used within a classroom.
17: Mm-hmm. And why do rural areas need their own AI curriculum? Why can't they use the same kind of playbooks that teachers have in cities?
19: Ultimately, rural communities deserve specific attention because their obstacles are different, right? Different sorts of needs, different sorts of communities, different sorts of ways of life, and the way that AI is going to impact the ways of life is distinctly and observably and significantly different than how it might affect communities in denser areas or with areas with different types of infrastructure available to them and so on.
17: To some people, though, it might seem like putting the cart before the horse. There are some areas in Ohio that still don't have consistent internet access. So why should AI training be the priority?
19: AI training is really important even when you don't have access to internet, not necessarily because you're being trained to use AI, because you're being trained to be literate in AI. Even if you will never touch one of these AI tools, other people may be, other systems may be, other government processes, all of these people are using these different varieties

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1: Your rights as a human, as a citizen, right? You need to be conversant and literate in your understanding of your AI rights, right? How are these things impacting you?
2: Your project, it's going to focus on rural schools in Ohio and Kansas. What do you hope results from the training?
1: Oh, I mean, of course, obviously, literacy, right? This can be measured in a number of different ways. We're trying to reach as many different schools that are out there as possible. Really, it's a bilateral thing, right? We're not trying to come in and understand, like, or try and say, like, no, this is how you should use AI, right? Let's make sure that we're not growing any divides or instituting any obstacles between our communities and the universities and other centers of education.
2: That's Kogan Shamazu, a Wright State professor who's helping to design a curriculum on AI literacy for rural schools. Thanks so much for talking with us about your project.
1: Thank you for having me.
2: That's all today from the Ohio Newsroom. We'll talk

Join us for Today from the Ohio Newsroom at 6:44 a.m. and p.m. on 91.3 WYSO. I'm Jerry Kenny. Coming up, more from NPR, just about 10 minutes more. Then we've got Fresh Air in the 7 o'clock hour, and it's poetry and music tonight at 8 on WYSO with Conrad's Corner. And 3J, the DJ, is your host for Tables of Content. 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And the Holland Theater, a home for the performing arts in downtown Belle Fountain, presenting 9 to 5, the musical, on June 19th and 20th at 7:30 p.m. and June 21st at 2 p.m. Learn more at The Holland. Stay with us. 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

0: It's All Things Considered from NPR News. I'm Scott Detrow.
1: And I'm Ilsa Chang. From mid-June to mid-July, millions of soccer fans from all around the world will gather here in the U.S. and Canada and Mexico for 104 matches across 16 cities because, yes, it is World Cup time. Millions of fans packing into more than a dozen stadiums, of course, means soccer for some. But public health officials have another perspective. They will be on high alert for disease spread. NPR's Ping Wong is here to tell us about the public health preparations here in the U.S. They come after a pretty bruising year for federal health agencies. Hi, Ping.
2: Hey, Elsa.
1: Okay, so public health officials, of course, are in the business of keeping people safe and healthy. So how is the CDC getting ready for this huge influx of human beings?
2: Well, on a federal level, agencies that would usually be taking lead are a lot less visible. So for context, the CDC, the nation's public health agency, has taken some major hits in the Trump administration, which has pushed out thousands of workers. And you really just rarely hear from their scientists anymore. So this is the backdrop going into the World Cup.
1: Mm-hmm.
2: And Dr. Deb Howry was a top CDC official until she resigned last year.
3: Usually the CDC is a visible lead when we have international events in the United States, particularly across the country versus just in a single state.
2: She also says that other groups that would typically be involved, like the National Security Council's Biosecurity Group, the Office of Pandemic Preparedness and Response Policy, the Assistant Secretary for Preparedness and Response, all of these high-level offices are disbanded or vacant or don't have permanent leaders.
1: Okay. Well, how then are individual cities preparing for the World Cup?
2: Well, as Howry told me, the system has shifted to fill some of these perceived gaps. So outside of government, for instance, Georgetown University has set up what they're calling a health security operations center. They'll be monitoring for diseases, sending out daily situation reports. And in recent months, behind the scenes, groups that

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2: 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I'm Jerry Kenney. Thanks so much for joining us. 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
1: What does it mean, though, for you to have spent so much time like hiding this part of yourself, only to reveal it to thousands of people in a memoir?
2: Well, I never really talked about it before, written about it. I mean, I'd written about it in fiction. I wrote about that illness. I gave it to someone else. I gave it to a character and someone else in one of my books called The Distance Between Us, which I suppose was a kind of start into thinking about it or analysing it. But I think I realised that it isn't something, you know, as you get older, I think you realise that you can't really leave these selves behind, that they all travel along inside you, like those Matryoshka dolls. So I suppose, yeah, I think your attitude to these things changes all the time, doesn't it? The way, wherever you are on the continuum of your life, you look at things differently.
1: Do you still sort of think of yourself in the way of someone who has avoided these brushes with death?
2: I do. I feel like somebody who's incredibly fortunate that I did almost die when I was a child, but I didn't, you know, and I was told that I wouldn't be able to walk again, but I did, and that really feels as though I've won 1,000 lotteries, and for both those reasons. So I still feel like that, and I feel that the life I have has been a huge bonus, and so I just feel I have to make the most of it and live it to the absolute fullest.
1: Well, Maggie O'Farrell, thank you so much for coming on today.
2: That's my pleasure. Thank you so much for having me again.
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3: This is Fresh Air. Mary Beard taught classics for most of her life at Cambridge, but her career has also included popular TV shows and books that reach a wide audience. Our book critic Maureen Corrigan says Beard's latest book, Talking Classics, illuminates a lot about the ancient world and our own.
6: Wine comes in at the mouth and love comes in at the eye. That's a line from a Yeats poem, appropriately entitled A Drinking Song. Love did indeed come in at the eye for the distinguished classic scholar Mary Beard. In her new book called Talking Classics, Beard, who grew up middle class in an English village, recalls being taken as a child by her mother for her first visit to London in 1960. They wandered through the British Museum and stopped to see the mummies. Beard, however, became curious about a display case featuring everyday objects, including a 4,000-year-old piece of bread. Beard's mother tried to lift her up for a closer look, but as Beard confesses in the droll way that has endeared her to millions of readers and television audiences, the attempt failed because I was a heavy and wiggly child. Along came a kindly curator who drew keys out of his pocket, unlocked the case, and held the ancient piece of bread in front of little Mary Beard's eyes. As Beard says, that experience was what the ancient Greeks would have called a moment of thauma, meaning wonder or wonderment. I don't think it's fanciful to say that Mary Beard has spent her life unlocking the deep past

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1: 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Thanks so much for joining us on this Tuesday evening. 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
2: Welcome to Conrad's Corner, where you hear poets and poetry. I'm Morgan McGee from the Dayton Poetry Slam, and today's poem is Changes by Cecilia Taunton. Something will change every day. I moved 6 times. I felt like I was traveling. But something will change every day. My Bobbit died. Even though we weren't blood to blood, I loved you even more. It may be hard to process, but I won't lose my way. My mom got remarried. It was a huge change. But something will change every day. My dad got engaged. I was nervous, but something will change every day. I went to the 5th grade. I was a little scared. It may be hard to process, but I won't lose my way. My dog died. Like a dagger in my heart. I missed you so much. Something will change every day. It may be hard to process, but I won't lose my way. That was Changes by Cecilia Taunton. Remember to read, write, and experience poetry. And thanks for listening.
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If you count leap years, 212 days remaining until the end of the year. You know, on this day in 1692, Bridget Bishop is the first person tried for witchcraft in Salem, Massachusetts. She was found guilty the same day and hanged on June the 10th. And one could wonder, what's the criteria of being called a witch?